0: Live from NPR News in Washington, I'm Janine Herbst. Israel continues carrying out attacks aimed at Hezbollah targets despite a ceasefire. The strikes have killed a number of civilians. NPR's Jane Arraf reports the State Department says representatives from Israel and Lebanon will meet in Washington next week for 2 days of talks focused on long-term peace and security agreements.
1: The Israeli military says it targeted a Hezbollah weapons depot in the village of Tura in South Lebanon. It says it took care to minimize civilian casualties, but those known killed in the attack were three women, an elderly disabled man, and a girl who were at home when the airstrike hit their three-story building. Israel did not provide proof of the weapons depot claim. It has intensified attacks lately ahead of talks expected in Washington next week with Lebanon. The militant group Hezbollah has responded to the Israeli attacks with strikes on Israeli military targets. Jane Arraf, NPR News, Beirut.
0: Tennessee this week became the first southern state to adopt a new congressional map as a result of the Supreme Court decision limiting the use of race when redrawing districts. That's drawn protests. And Virginia Supreme Court knocked down a plan over a procedural error that could have given Democrats an edge. And Pierce Don Gagne has more on what's at stake for voters.
2: People still vote to express their level of dissatisfaction or satisfaction with elected officials. They'll vote their pocketbook, gas prices, health care, an unpopular war, pick the issue. But if at the end of the day one party's been able to redraw maps in their favor, then that can act as a buffer on the kind of disapproval we're seeing now in, say, that new NPR PBS Marist poll, which puts the president's disapproval at a record low number.
0: NPR's Don Gagne reporting. The CDC says the threat of a widespread hantavirus outbreak remains low, though global officials have scrambled to keep the virus's spread contained. NPR's Alana Weiss has more.
3: CDC officials sought to temper concerns of another event like the debilitating COVID-19 pandemic. The current outbreak of the Andes strain of the hantavirus arose last month on a cruise ship and has so far killed three people. More than two dozen Americans were on board the ship. Seven have already returned home. An additional 17 remain aboard the boat. The CDC said that the risk of infection to the American public is still low. The 17 Americans aboard the ship will eventually be sent to the University of Nebraska for monitoring. CDC officials insist that their time at the medical center is not a quarantine. Alana Wise, NPR News.
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4: And on WNYC in New York, I'm Luke Green, 58 degrees with sunshine peeking through just after sunset at 8:04. New York State troopers disguised themselves as highway construction workers last month to catch drivers speeding through work zones. WNYC's Charles Lane reports.
5: The undercover spotters were part of a five-day enforcement push in April called Operation Hard Hat. State police say troopers dressed as workers stood inside active work zones to flag violations in real time. The result? Just over 960 tickets, a 35% jump from last year. More than 400 of them were for speeding. Another 160 were for failing to move over for workers and emergency vehicles, an 84% increase from 2025. The undercover effort was part of a joint initiative with the state's Thruway Authority and Department of Transportation. State police are reminding drivers to slow down and stay alert around construction crews.
4: A recent state audit finds New York City's public schools struggle with best practices to keep student data safe. State Comptroller Thomas DiNapoli issued the findings just about a week before the start of a widespread ransomware attack on the online learning platform Canvas. That attack left some city schools and universities, including Columbia and Rutgers, shut out this week. DiNapoli's audit spans 5 years, leading up to 2025. It found the city school system doesn't adequately track what technology each school uses or notify families when data is compromised. Auditors reviewed more than 140 breaches in the city's schools and found the department delayed reporting nearly half of them to the state. Foggy and cloudy tonight with steady temperatures around 57 degrees. It's WNYC at 8:06.
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7: Welcome to Latino USA. I'm Fernanda Echavarri, in for our host, Maria Hinojosa. When singer-songwriter Julieta Venegas looks in the mirror, she sees a norteña. What does it mean to be norteña?
8: Being from the north. In my case, it's being from the north of Mexico. I grew up in Tijuana in the border city, which is always a mix.
7: Born in Southern California, her parents settled on the Mexican side of the border, a region she's proud to hail from.
8: I mean, I don't know if all borders are the same, but definitely Mexican-U.S. border is very strong, and Tijuana and San Diego is like the best border.
7: The Grammy Award-winning Mexican artist is releasing her ninth studio album and an accompanying memoir, both titled Norteña. They're a celebration of the music and stories of life on the U.S.-Mexico border.
8: This album is very much inspired in the Norteño sounds that I grew up with because we have this mix, you know. My brother and my sisters, we would listen to American radio. But then at home, we'd have Tigres del Norte and some banda and then Juan Gabriel. And all the popular music that we grew up listening at home. But the album, I wanted to go to that place, you know, like the Norteño sound, and I wanted to recreated in the way I felt it. You know, it's not like a respectful, traditional Norteño album at all. It's more like Norteña is myself. And the album has that spirit, but it's not all like 100% Norteñísimo.
7: For this story, Mexican singer Julieta Venegas sits down with me to talk about growing up with both Mexican and American musical idols, about her unusual decision to pick up the accordion while writing angsty songs in the 90s, and about her new project, a musical version of a family photo album. Julieta Venegas, thank you so much for joining us on Latino USA. It is such a pleasure. We are really glad you're here.
8: Thank you so much, Fernanda, for having me.
7: I have to admit that having this interview with you in English feels a little strange to me because for 20 plus years, your music has been in the Spanish part of my brain when I sing and feel and cry and smile in Spanish. But you have this part of you also that's an English US piece of you. Why did you choose to make your art, your music in Spanish?
8: I always grew up listening to music in English, maybe even watching a lot of American television. That's how I learned, actually, from television. That's how I learned English and also speaking and just practicing it. You live in the border and you talk, you know, at one point you go to the other side, al otro lado, and you sort of, you know, you practice it. But I think that when it comes to my closest emotions, like what language my mom talks to me and my dad also, and you know, all my boyfriends, I guess everything is closer to my emotions in Spanish, I think. It comes more naturally. I never actually questioned myself if I should write in English. It was never a thing for me, actually. I never had that doubt.
7: It was really lovely to read about your family and you growing up in a house full of music. Is there a song that you associate with your family when you're like, esa es mi familia, esa es mi infancia? Or is it too hard to pick one?
8: No, I mean, it's hard to pick one, but I think it's easy in the sense that, for example, I think of the whole album by Juan Gabriel and Rocío Dúrcal. I think her voice really reminds me of those trips that we used to do in the freeway to go to San Felipe when we were kids. And another song that we're still singing all the time is Sonia López and La Sonora Santanera, El Ladrón. My parents loved just putting parties together. They were very much, I don't know what happened. They just started working too hard and they didn't do it as much. But I do remember a lot of parties when I was a kid, a lot of dancing and cumbia and Rulli Rendo. And yeah, there's a lot of stories actually in the album that have to do with the imagery that I've developed with my parents' history, you know, like the myths, the family myths.
7: What's a song that you associate with your family in this album?
8: There's actually a song that my dad asked me to write for him when he turned 80 years old. He was like, I've never asked for anything, and I would like you to write me a song, because I'm turning 80. And I'm like, okay, all right, you think they're quesadillas, Dad, like, whatever. Now everybody's going to want their, like, birthday song. I'm like, well, you have to turn 80, you know, to get their birthday song. And some of it is, like, stuff that I felt, and some of it is stuff that I got inspired by just thinking about the border and thinking about Tijuana and what I grew up seeing, you know, like, some of the stories, like La Línea, that I always grew up seeing migrants trying to cross to the other side.

0: Tijuana, after reading the book, is a big character in your life. There are times when you miss it, times when you're talking about the beauty and the heartache that comes with living and growing up in a border city. How did growing up in Tijuana shape how you see the world?
1: In my family, Mexico was a big miss. We didn't have a cotidiana with Mexico City. We had a cotidiana with San Diego. We grew up with American television, American radio. We were like immersed in it. And at the same time, in my house, it was like always like Mexico, Mexico, Mexico is politics. And everything was always being discussed about Mexico as if we didn't live like right beside a country that was completely different. It was kind of funny. And also my dad would say like, esas gringas, like, ugh, like saying like, I don't want my daughters to be like that. You know, they're like so como muy liberales and ahí vienen y se van de fiesta. And he was like, I don't want my daughters to be like that. I want them to leave the house married with somebody. And, you know, that was sort of the ideal.
0: I think a lot of us, especially growing up with Mexican dads, can relate to the idea of like, no se habla de cuerpos, no se habla de novios. But there's a scene in your memoir that I would love for you to share with our listeners. When you and your twin sister are both teenagers and you're doing what teenagers do, which is you make out with your crushes in the car. And then your dad shows up. So can you tell us about that moment that you decided to include in your memoir? I think it's a universal experience.
1: Yes. Definitely. I think it's so funny, though. I keep remembering that. And I'm like, why were we so dumb to like park right outside of the house? It was like, my God, we could have parked anywhere. It was like so silly.
0: Literally anywhere else on the street.
1: Exactly. I think they were just dropping us off and then we started making out and my dad just sort of like, I heard my dad like touching the window and we were very scared of our dad. He was very strict about that stuff. You know, he's strict about like boys and kissing and oh my God, you're kids, you shouldn't be. And what are you doing? But it was a very funny sort of naive thing for us to do, which I find now very sweet. You know, now that I've seen it, I see it like all these years afterwards, I feel like we were so sweet and naive.
0: I wanted to bring it back to two women that you wrote about who seemed to have inspired you, especially in your earlier years. First, your mom. You wrote that your first memories of music are tied to her. Mm-hmm. And I also want to ask about Margarita, the piano teacher that you had when you were little, mm-hmm. because you describe her with so much love, como con mucha ternura, like tenderness when you write about her. And to me, I sensed that the way you were writing about her is the way that she made you feel. So yeah, talk to me a little bit about these two women in your early years of falling in love with music.
1: They're two very important figures for me. My mom is definitely, I think she's the one who made me a tender person. I think she's the one who made me like a happy person and a tender person. And Margarita is really funny because I actually dedicated my first album to her and that was like, I don't know, many years ago. So yeah, she's definitely someone who left a very important influence on me.
0: I want to bring up the song Terca on your new album because, first of all, like, what a great title. I guess terca is in English could be stubborn. So can you give our audience a little sort of behind the scenes on why that word, why write it that way and how that's connected to your time in Mexico City?
1: Being stubborn is not necessarily seen as a positive thing. My mom never said it when she was, ay, que terca eres, mi amor. She was like, que terca eres. So,
0: sí, no seas terca.
1: No seas terca, exactly. It's always a negative thing, you know, to be stuck, you know, because being terca is just being, you know, stuck to your idea, sticking to your idea of what you want to do, right? And that to a Mexican dad is not a good thing. So, you know, my dad was like, oh my God, que terca eres. I said, ¿por qué? ¿Por qué eres de México? Why do you want to go? And so this song is about how terca can be translated into being intuitive, you know, how following your interior voice and saying, this is what I need to do right now. And what I really love about this song is that when I showed it to my mom, she's like, oh my God, they've always called me terca. So she felt identified to that song too. And I thought that was great because I feel like in Mexico, as a woman, being sticking to what your ideas are is being a terca. Because women are maybe traditionally seen as, you know, you need to be quiet, you need to be nice. So I think that it's good to know that my mom also identified with that song because it gives me hope that, you know, we can change all the time. You know, I have to mention that my dad is the big lesson for me because he has definitely changed a lot from when I was growing up to now. And I I feel happy and lucky to be able to see my dad transform himself into somebody different and very positively also. So that to me is like, I'm like, so there's always hope. Even men can change. So I've seen it.
0: Did your dad listen to the song? Did he like the song?
1: Yeah. I don't know what my dad from 30 years ago would have thought of everything now, but I do know what my dad from now thinks, and he's amazing. He's just super happy and super proud. So I'm very happy to be able to share all this. Yeah.
0: You know, I had the most amazing Mexican dad, and he just encouraged me so much, and he let me sort of do my thing. Telling me, aquí estoy, you know, like it was always the way that he talked to me. And I was very sad to lose him not that long ago. He was much too young to have left us. La canción callaron las canciones. It kind of snuck up on me. I don't know who you wrote about or what loss or what absence, but it really hit me.

0: It felt very, very much like some of the feelings that I've had in my mind and in my bones about the loss and the absence of my dad. You know, you put out a song in the world and all of us are going to react however we're going to react to music by any artist.
1: Yeah.
0: So I was just curious about that
1: emocionaste.
0: Song.
1: Me emocionaste. Me puse chinita. Thank you. Thank you. Thank you for sharing that with me. Yeah. This song is about my best friend who died a couple of years ago. I think in my adult life, it's my hugest loss, you know. Thankfully, I have my parents and my family. And Lynn was like a family to me. I talk about her in the memoir a lot because she's definitely someone who was a very protective presence for me. And her death was just really shook my whole life up. She passed of cancer and she was also very young. She was such an important figure in my life that I felt like I wasn't going to be able to go on with writing anything if I didn't write that song. This whole instrumental part was sort of saying, Güera, you know, you're here in my mind. Everybody who's lost someone so important to them is maybe going to find some, maybe a little bit of, okay, you know, because crying is also a way of expressing your love for someone who's not there anymore. You know?

0: Coming up on Latino USA, Mexican musician Julieta Venegas talks about making the choice to move to Mexico City as she was just starting out, and of course, making the unusual choice to pick up the accordion.
1: The accordion expressed something else about me that maybe I didn't know how to put into words.
0: 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No te vayas.

0: 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Should he be doing more for the Democrats?
1: I think the real answer is, A, I'm doing more than you think. And B, I promise you, if I was out there every day, you'd be tired of me.
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4: It's Latino USA. I'm Fernanda Chavarri, in for our host, Maria Hinojosa. Before the break, I was speaking with Grammy Award-winning singer-songwriter Julieta Venegas about her upcoming album and accompanying memoir, Norteña. So let's get back to our conversation, but let's start far back in her career, when she was just starting out in the border city of Tijuana and makes the decision to move to the country's capital. Your choice to move to Mexico City, I mean, what a beast of a city in the most amazing and challenging way. And there's something that you wrote that stuck with me. You wrote, quiero que la Ciudad de México sea mía, que yo sea habitante de ella. So for the city to be mine, for me to be sort of like a resident, I guess the translation, like to be an inhabitant of it.
5: Uh-huh.
4: So what do you think now, as you were writing those words of what you thought when you first moved to Mexico City at 21, and now 30-something years later, your significance and your connection to Mexico with your music?
5: Well, the thing is that I never see myself maybe in the objective way that maybe other people might see what I do and the music that I've done or whatever. I just feel like I'm still sort of figuring things out all the time, you know, while I'm doing music. And when I came to Mexico City, I just felt like I had to be here, you know, I had to be in this place. I didn't know what for. I just wanted to be here. It wasn't about, yes, I'm going to do an album. I just can't play for more people, not my mom and my aunts and my grandma, because they were the ones who, all my friends would go to my little shows and everybody was always there, which was great. But at the same time, I was like, what would it feel like to play for people I don't know? You know, I've never done that. Maybe I should try it. You know, that was sort of like what I had in my head when I was coming to Mexico City, you know, like, what would happen if I would find a little corner and I could sing some of my songs?
4: I feel like I just have to pause for a second and talk about the accordion, because I don't think a lot of people in their youth or as teenagers, they're just like, I think I'm going to pick up the accordion. I think this is the instrument I want to learn. You were the first woman I ever saw play an accordion, and it was in the video for the Mis Pasos, which I remember came out in the late 90s. It's got this like Fiona Apple-esque Alanis Morissette vibes. It's such an interesting combination. I don't walk around seeing like 20-year-old picking up the accordion.
5: Yeah, it was a strange choice at that moment, I guess. I was like, I was interested in it. I'd seen Los Lobos and Sergio Arau and Tom Waits and Los Tigres and everybody like playing it. And I was like, wow, what would it feel like to get out of the piano and have this instrument like a guitar, you know, because I was a pianist and maybe a different instrument would give me a different perspective. And at the point, I think it was a strange choice. And you're right that the song is kind of angsty. I think my first and second album were very angsty because I knew how to write about certain feelings, but didn't know how to express other feelings. But those feelings were definitely like, I was mad. And I was very like, you know, sort of serious and all that. And I definitely felt like the accordion expressed something else about me that maybe if I put in this instrument that I knew that it has this like festive spirit in it, you know, inside of it. Mm. And what's going to happen if I do this? And definitely it was a surprise. I would see the way people would react to the first shows I did in Mexico City. Their eyes were like, oh my God, what is this? What is she doing? Why is she bringing out this funky folk instrument?
4: And now it seems so natural to think of you on stage with an accordion. You wrote something, and I'm butchering it because I don't have it in front of me, but you said something like you wanted the songs or the album to feel like you were walking around your house looking at either the photos or a photo album of your family and of growing up. What do you want people to feel and to get when this album is out?
5: What I try to express is joy, joy of being together with other people, you know, and I hope that people will find that in this album, you know, will find that those stories are just about being human and being close to other people, and being far away is sometimes very tough, and how that, you know, that can, and everything that I was feeling at that point, and which also made me come back to Mexico, was like very important for me. And I feel like the album is about expressing that, you know, just expressing this need for other people, you know, and I hope that they get that feeling and they maybe play it in their family reunions, hopefully.
4: It's made to be played en un dominguito así con botanita, you know, like to like enjoy yourself, I think. I think that's how I felt listening to it.

0: You spent some time in Argentina. You lived in Buenos Aires for how long? A good chunk.
1: 8 years. Yeah, 8 years.
0: I
1: just came back last year, yeah.
0: Why did you move there in the first place?
1: Well, my daughter's dad is from Argentina.
0: Okay.
1: We weren't together, but he went back to Argentina at one point and I kind of met somebody else. And I was like, it's a good idea. Let's just go to Argentina, all of us. And then when I separated from the other person, I was like, I don't think I'm going to go back now. I mean, I think that this is good for my daughter and I should probably stick around for a few years and maybe wait till she's a que cumple 18. And then she kind of wanted to come back also. So I was like, okay, so maybe, yeah, let's go back. But I wanted to come back for a few years already. I felt like I had this no sé, me precario como estaba viviendo, because I felt all the time I felt like I wanted to come back and that I was going to come back at one point. I didn't know when. And that uncertainty wasn't very positive for me. I felt like maybe I should just go back and stop thinking about going back, because I never felt myself established there. I never felt like I was going to stay there for good. And that's not a good feeling for me. I wanted to sort of feel like I did want to stay somewhere for good. And I feel that here. So, you know, that was important for me.
0: Yeah.
1: Emotionally, at least.
0: Less floaty and more grounded. Yeah,
1: exactly. I felt a little bit floaty and a lot of references I didn't get and a lot of people didn't get my references. That was kind of hard. Juan Gabriel was definitely important because in Argentina, a lot of people don't really understand Juan Gabriel. And I was like, we're never going to understand each other then, you know? This is a problem for our relationship, you know? We need to talk about this.
0: We can't go on until we establish Juan Gabriel for you, and then we can be friends.
1: Exactly.

0: Julieta Venegas, before we let you go, we spoke to you a lot about growing up at the border, U.S. and Mexico, English and Spanish. So we're going to make you choose between two things in this rapid fire question. So I'm going to give you two options, whichever comes to mind first.
1: Okay.
0: The Cure or Juan Gabriel?
1: That's a hard one. We just talked about Juan Gabriel. So yeah, I think I would choose Juan Gabriel. But I'm definitely a mix of both. I mean, I can't say that artistically, I can say that I'm not one or the other. I'm definitely. But right now, this point of my life, definitely Juan Gabriel.
0: Sinead O'Connor or Rocío Dúrcal?
1: You're mean. I think
0: Rocío Dúrcal. They have to be hard. Otherwise, they're not fun. They have to be hard. Rocío Dúrcal.
1: Yeah, okay. I think Rocío Dúrcal, yeah.
0: Okay. Vinyl or cassette tapes?
1: Oh my God. You know what? I have been listening to cassette tapes, which I think is... the first time I listened to it, I'm like, am I going to turn into this kind of person? Am I going to turn into this? You know, because like the person who wants to go back to cassettes. But then I was like, yes, maybe I am going to turn into this person, because I had all my cassettes that I left in Mexico with a friend and he just gave them back to me like a week ago. And you know who is actually in the cassette player right now? I'm not going to lie.
0: Who?
1: Sinead O'Connor. It's crazy. It's been 7 hours and 15. You know, her voice, and she was just incredible. But definitely cassette, because that's the one I have in my, you know, I've been taking walks, you know, yeah, in Viveros with my cassette player. And I'm just like, I feel like, oh my God, just going back to my teenage years, you know.
0: Like a legit Walkman? You have a Walkman, or do you carry a cassette player with speakers?
1: Yeah, I have a Walkman. No, wait. I have a cassette player. It's right beside my bed, because...
0: Oh my God, I love this.
1: I'm not lying to you. Look.
0: I didn't think you were lying, to be fair.
1: Right here.
0: That's so cool.
1: She is right there.
0: Oh.
1: Sinead O'Connor.
0: I love this.
1: How about that?
0: Okay, last one. Piano or accordion?
1: Piano. I'm actually a piano player dressed up as an accordion player. I've always said that, because for now, I'm preparing myself for a promotion tour. So I'm playing the accordion, I'm practicing, and I'm putting up all the songs together again with the accordion and everything. But when I'm at home, my natural thing is to sit at the piano. And when I'm writing also, I write in the piano. So yes,
0: it's my
1: natural instrument.
0: Well, I am so delighted that you gave us time today. It's been such a lovely conversation, and you share a lot on the memoir and you share a lot in this album, and I can't wait for people to get their hands on both and experience both in their own ways.
1: Well, thank you. Thank you, Fernanda. Muchas gracias por la entrevista.
0: Muchísimas gracias.
1: Estuvo muy divertida.
0: The new album and accompanying memoir from Julieta Venegas, titled Norteña, are both out this month.

0: Now we're going to switch gears and go from the north of Mexico all the way to New York City, where a funeral for the late and great trans activist Cecilia Gentili is taking place. And just a heads up that this story contains a mention of sexual violence. Please take care while listening. On February 6th, 2024, Cecilia Gentili passed away in her home from an overdose.
1: This is the homegoing service of Cecilia Gentili.
0: Her funeral took place a week later, just after Valentine's Day.
1: Cecilia!
2: Cecilia!
1: Cecilia!
2: Cecilia!
0: Cecilia was a pillar in the LGBTQ community across the globe.
1: Cecilia, we love you.
0: A leading advocate for sex workers, immigrants, incarcerated people, and those living with HIV.
1: We're not going to think of Cecilia as gone. We're going to think of her in another realm, in a place where everything is beautiful and shiny.
0: She created off-Broadway shows based on her life.
3: I was born in the middle of nowhere in Argentina in 1972.
0: Acted on the TV drama Pose.
4: Are we going to do this or not? Because it's going to take time. And I have a hair appointment at 10.
0: And in 2022, debuted her memoir, Faltas, Letters to Everyone in My Hometown Who Isn't My Rapist. It's a coming-of-age story of a young trans woman growing up in Argentina in the 70s and 80s.
4: So this book is not just about stories. This book is screaming, revolutionary ask to support trans young folks.
0: For this story, we go back to 2022, when the trans activist, actor, and author told us about the transformative power of storytelling. Here is Cecilia Gentili in her own words, a couple of years before her untimely death.
4: My name is Cecilia Gentili. I live in Brooklyn, New York City, and I am originally from Argentina. I didn't know what storytelling was. One time after I changed my name legally, Transgender Legal Defense helped me navigate my name change. And during those meetings of changing my name, I met this amazing trans individual. His name is Noah Lewis. And he invited me to be a part of a storytelling event. And I was like, what is in a storytelling event? And he explained to me that he thought that I could be good at telling stories. So I was like, what story am I going to say? So he asked me to practice with him.
3: That we were driving to my grandmother's house, and my brother, while we were crossing a railroad, elbowed me and said, do you see that railroad? And I said, why are we whispering?
4: And I found the process of talking about an event and talking about my feelings and talking about my story and talking about people around me throughout those times was really healing and very entertaining.
3: We found you in the railroad. And I said, was I in a basket? And he said, no, no basket. Which is kind of depressing, right? The basket would make it look cute.
4: I love attention. I'm an Aquarius. I enjoy being the center of attention. And that was all put together. It was perfect. But I love telling stories live, right? So, you know, when you tell a story, it's easy because you manipulate the story as you want, right? As on the go, you change things around because it's your story. Who's going to tell you anything about it? You can do whatever you want. But when I started writing, it's different because you write something and it's structured and it's rigid. It's there. It's in a piece of paper And every time somebody reads it, it's going to be the same. There's no way to tweak it or to play around. When I started writing these stories, I thought it would be important to have a public that for these stories to be told to somebody. So that's how I came with letters. I thought, I'm going to say these things that I have to say to the people that I want to say them, right? Many of them are alive and many of them are not. And that's how I started writing these letters to, they are seven letters to seven individuals that had some kind of impact in my life, good or bad. I love to talk about my hometown. I was born in Ciudad de Galvez. Most people live from agriculture. The town is very little and everybody knows you and everybody knows everything about you and everybody talks about everybody and everything that is a little bit outside the normal becomes some kind of sensation. When I was little in Argentina, was going through a dictatorship.
2: As many as 10,000 Argentines or more, men, women, and children who were labeled left-wing terrorists, were kidnapped off the streets by the military regime, tortured, and killed.
4: My mother was very clear about the political climate. She told me that she wanted me to know what the reality was because she clearly saw me as a queer kid and, you know, oppressive regimes go first for people who think, right? For poets, for thinkers, and for artists. And many of those folks are queer. So the queer community is one of the communities that suffer the most when it comes to repression from oppressive regimes or governments. So my mom told me that most of the things that she was oppressive around was just because she wanted me to leave.

0: Coming up on Latino USA, Cecilia Gentili reckons with the past through storytelling.
1: I understood that it was no blame of my part in all of these terrible things that happened to me, that I was not to blame, which I did blame myself for many years.
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9: It's Latino USA. I'm Fernanda Chavarri, in for our host, Maria Hinojosa. Before the break, we were listening to trans icon Cecilia Gentili, as we're celebrating International Day Against Homophobia, Transphobia, and Biphobia. Now we're going to go back to Gentili, who as a child found herself feeling different from her family.
10: I grew up with an extreme sense of binariness. So a person who was assigned male at birth should be masculine and do all masculine things and be rough and be all macho. And a woman had the expectation of being submissive and beautiful and wear dresses. And at the time, as it was the 70s, it was no concept of like trans people or non-binary people. I didn't meet another trans person until I was 17. So for many years, I thought like I was an extraterrestrial, or I thought that I was crazy. I never felt like anybody was like me. So that's how I grew up. I grew up having to perform a sense of masculinity that it was not really innate or really came naturally to me. But I navigated in a way in which I was able to indulge in my femininity and in the beauty of being a queer kid. My mom used to give me flowers to bring to the teachers very often. It's a form of appreciation that we do in Latin America. My mom sent me to school with my carnation in my hand. And when I got to school, I was confronted and told that I shouldn't go to class, that I had to go to see the superintendent, la directora de la escuela. And you know that something is wrong. They don't send you to see the superintendent if you are doing good. They send you to see them if you did something wrong. And there was my mom and these two women. One was a psychologist and another one a psychiatrist. And they, with very, not very pedagogic ways, they explained to me that I shouldn't use the girls' bathroom because I was using the girls' bathroom. I thought that was normal. I felt and always see myself as a girl, so I would go into the girls' bathroom. So they explained to me that because of my genitalia, which is such a difficult conversation to have with a kid, 6 years old, you know, it's just hard. I think that was the first time that I learned to negotiate, you know, with people. And I was like, you know what? I'm not going to fight this. I'm just going to do what they tell me. And I stop using the girls' bathroom. But I actually thought at the moment that they were all crazy. As a child, I was obsessed with UFOs. I'm from an area of Argentina that was very famous for people seeing UFOs. One day we were driving with my father and my mother to my grandmother's house. We were driving and we passed through a railroad and my brother was like, that's where we found you. And I was like, what? He says like, yeah, we found you there. You're not my brother. You know, we found you there and you've been raised, you know, with us, but you're not part of this family, which is like really, really nasty. But, you know, I guess that's what brothers and sisters and siblings do, right? And I totally believed him. And it kind of made sense, right? I put two and two together and I was like, this is a known UFO area. I was found in a railroad. I'm a girl, but I have a pee-pee and I can use the girl's bathroom. Everything led me to believe that I was left in this earth by mistake by a group of extraterrestrials. And I went to my grandma and I explained that to her. And my grandma, being the amazing woman that she was, entertained it. And she said, yeah, maybe you are. I told her, like, maybe they'll come back for me. And that night, we waited for the UFOs to come back to get me. So we waited, and of course, nobody came. But she told me that we have to thrive with what we have at hand. And she told me that what I had was her and my family. And even if it wasn't my family, even if I was from another planet, I had to make the best out of it. It was a very important lesson of a very, very wise woman. I think it's important that we talk about the importance of giving good, healthy attention to our children. Because if we don't give them good, healthy attention, somebody may try to give them a negative attention, like it was my case. I've been in therapy for more than 10 years. And I believe that was the time that took me to come to terms with my history of abuse. And also with my history of survival, right? Because this book is not just about sexual abuse. It's about surviving sexual abuse. It's about finding ways to thrive as a young person. It is one phrase in the book that for me summarizes a lot of the whole book. That when we talk about sexual abuse and the person who sexually abused me, I say that he saved my life and ruined it forever, right? Because this person was the only person that was understanding me as a girl, that was entertaining my femininity. In the terrible way that it happened, it was also life-saving for me because I felt validated and recognized through the terrible actions that he committed. I think it's important that we talk about sexual violence and that we talk about sexual violence in children and in young adults. So this book is a lot about that, but it's a lot about surviving and the beauty of surviving and the strength of surviving and thriving. So after 10 years of therapy, I found the courage to talk openly about my history, because that history and the terribleness of some of the things that happened to me were a big part of my bad mental health, my need to use substances. So as part of my process of therapy, I came to understand that I could talk about these things, that it was okay to talk about these things. Finally, after so many years of therapy, I understood that it was no blame of my part in all of these terrible things that happened to me, that I was not to blame, which I did blame myself for many years. I decided not to soften any of the narrative, but also I decided that I didn't want to create a piece that was just about trauma. Because I believe that people in general, specifically cisgender people, have a tendency to fixate with the trauma and with the pain and with the terribleness of the lives of a trans person, right? So I wanted to intertwine the trauma with the joy that I experienced. So at the same time that these bad things were happening to me, I was also experiencing joy. And those two things can live at the same time. So that's why the book, I hope it translates as those two feelings living together and intertwine. All the letters that I wrote were really important for me. It was a very important letter that is addressed to my grandmother. It's meant to describe the joy and the beauty that we can create when we support people, specifically in this case, children who are different. And it's the story of a woman who decided to stand up for her grandchild. My grandmother loved tangos. In Argentina, the tangos is you know, part of the culture. It's so important, right? But my grandmother watched a show called Grandes Valores del Tango. In the middle of the show, at a moment where I thought it was the most important for me with the song that I liked the most, I would come out of her room dressing with all her clothes and jewelry, and I would do a performance of a tango for them. So they stop looking at the TV and they move their heads to look at me, and the TV was just the music, but I was the show. I was doing the show. And I remember myself doing this at 4, 5, 6, 7 years old. That's one of the most beautiful memories of my grandmother. Her just allowing me to be me, right? And if more people would have allowed me to be me like she did, with good intentions, maybe my life would have been a little bit better. But even though it wasn't better, it was a life, and it's to be celebrated. And that's what we do. That's what we do as trans people. We have to celebrate ourselves when others don't. Trans kids are extremely under attack with pieces of legislation throughout the whole country where like trans kids are not supported in healthcare, or like the bans on sports for trans people, right? And all of this is the result of this ideology that trans people are this new phenomenon. Trans people have been here forever. And I think it informed a lot of my lives. Still nowadays, I find ways to do what I

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1: A year after Gentili passed, a man admitted to selling fentanyl-laced heroin to the transgender activist. He was sentenced to 19 years in federal prison. Rest in peace to the saint and icon, Cecilia Gentili.

0: That's it for today. I'm Fernanda Echavarri, managing editor of Latino USA, in for our host, Maria Hinojosa. This episode was the work of Monica Morales Garcia, Penile Ramirez, Maria Garcia, Julia Rocha, and Daisy Contreras. 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The Latino USA team also includes Roxana Aguirre, Reinaldo Leaños Jr., Luis Luna, Glorimar Márquez, Julieta Martinelli, Adriana Rodriguez, and Nicole Rockwell. 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
6: I'm Jesse Thorne. Anne Margaret is a Hollywood icon. She's been an entertainer for almost as long as she can remember. She is now 85 years old. She still sings. She still dances. She still has more verve than I do.
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0: This week, follow me to Anne Margaret's house. Plus, I'll talk with a member of the Gorilla Girls, the anonymous legendary art collective, turned 40 this year. It's all coming up on Bullseye. But first, the news.
1: Live from NPR News in Washington, I'm Janine Herbst. The Treasury Department is placing a new round of sanctions on 10 people and companies accused of helping Iran develop drones and ballistic missiles amid the U.S.-Israeli war in Iran. NPR's Jennifer Pack reports many are in China and Hong Kong.
2: The U.S. Treasury accuses one Chinese individual and seven companies from China and Hong Kong of helping Iran to secure weapons and supplies for its drones and missiles. This comes days before President Trump plans to meet his Chinese counterpart Xi Jinping in Beijing. The leaders have a

0: with someone new.
1: Anne Margaret, welcome to Bullseye. I'm so happy to have you on the show.
2: Oh, I'm glad to be here.
1: Let's talk about this record.
2: Yeah.
1: How many of these songs are songs that you remember from before you were a show business pro? Songs like Rock Around the Clock that came out when you were a kid and a teenager.
2: I remember when I first heard that, I was at a roller rink with some friends, and I loved it. All of these songs are ones that I have chosen.
1: What was it like to hear that song in a sea of, I guess, you know, mostly else at the roller rink, it was like, how much is that doggy in the window or something? Mares eat oats.
2: These are songs that I was drawn to.
1: You're showing me the moves too.
2: Wait, there it is.
1: And the hat that your mother knit you is really putting in the moves.
2: Yes.
1: What's it like to sing now as a, let's say, a mature adult? How's the experience different?
2: It's still joyful for me. And moving is joyful. I still have that, that spirit in me that I love music. And it does make me happy and it makes me move. Oh, yes.
1: I'm Jesse Thorne. You're listening to Bullseye. I'm talking with the fabulous Anne Margaret, star of Bye Bye Birdie, Viva Las Vegas, and so much more. Can I ask you about this house that we're in? In preparing for this interview, I read a bunch of profiles about you, some of which were, you know, 30, and I read one from the 80s. And they all start with describing this house. And I thought, like, Anne Margaret must love to be on home territory. You know, like there's that celebrity profile cliche of describing the thing that someone's eating at a hotel restaurant. And that's because at a hotel restaurant's usually where people meet someone that they're celebrity profiling. And they were all here. All the ones that I read were here.
2: Yes.
1: Why is that?
2: Because I feel the most comfortable here. Let's see. Roger and I bought this house in 1968. And Humphrey Bogart and Lauren Bacall used to live here. We didn't know any of this when we bought it. We just felt we had been searching for homes. And this was about, I don't know, the third one. And I just screamed, honey, look at this. There's lemon trees. Come down here, down the driveway. Oh, it was just everything. And then that was 1968, and here we are, still here.
1: You were like five or so when you moved to the States, right?
2: Six, yeah.
1: It must have been a monumental change.
2: Well, Mother and I were living in a place called Valsabin, which at that point had, I think, 162 people, and now there are 98. Yes, big change. And then
1: 62 people heard you and your mom were leaving. And
2: right.
1: And your dad had already moved out.
2: Well, it was during World War II. And Daddy didn't want us to cross the ocean because it was just too dangerous. I don't know. And my daddy had a lot of spirit, and he was not afraid of anything. Yet, when he first went to Canada, and I don't know. He had so much strength. Wasn't afraid of anything.
1: Must have been scary for you, though.
2: Yes. Yes.
1: What was it like?
2: I remember the night before we left. Well, actually, It was pitch black. It was so early. And my friends were all standing in a row. There were like seven or eight of them. And we all said goodbye. And of course, we didn't know what was going to happen. But we were ready for anything.
1: How'd you get here?
2: We went to, we first went to Göteborg, which is Gothenburg. And we got on this huge ship called the Gripsholm, which is no longer. Then we arrived in New York City. And of course, I was astounded by the Statue of Liberty. She was light green. And then there was Daddy on the dock. And it was in December, and he had this jacket, and he had a coat over that, and a fedora, and a big smile. Mother, of course, had pictures of Daddy, and so I knew it was him when he was there smiling and waving, and I thought, ooh, that's Daddy. He was so handsome and so well-dressed and happy to see us. So it was a great day.
1: Did you go from there to Illinois where you grew up?
2: Yes. We went by car. Daddy loved to drive. And I got his thing about that. I love to drive. And we met, oh my goodness, all the relatives. And it was great happiness, joyful experience.
1: You said you were a cheerleader growing up before we went on the air.
2: Yes, for 3 years.
1: When did you start dancing?
2: When I was four. I was told, you know, in Sweden I started. I harmonized with my mother, and she would move around and I would mimic her. I was always moving, whatever kind of music it was.
1: When did you start performing?
2: Well, they would get little on my grit. They would get me to stand up and perform at birthday parties and at wedding receptions and yeah.
1: I mean, are we talking about when you're 8 and 10 years old?
2: Yes. Yes.
1: It's Bullseye. I'm Jesse Thorne. My guest is Anne Margaret. What was the first time you got paid to perform?
2: Oh. Yes, when I was 16, I was singing with a band, the Danny Ferguson Band in Kansas City, Missouri. Am I right? Because I know you've done your homework. If I say anything wrong, just stop me.
1: It was Kansas City, Kansas, ma'am. You were singing with the Danny Ferguson Band.
2: Yes.
1: How'd you get the gig?
2: Through an agent whose name was Hal Monroe. I believe he spelled it M-U-N-R-O. And he got me gigs in Illinois, Michigan, Wisconsin, and Missouri.
1: Were the band grown-ups?
2: Yes.
1: Was it weird?
2: No, I was always, you know, I've worked with musicians all the time, and they were always all different age groups.
1: What did you learn about being a pro when you were working as a, you know, working the road as a 16-year-old or 17-year-old?
2: Just being very aware that I was a 16-year-old woman who was on on the road with mostly men. Perhaps there would be a couple of other women, maybe a harp or whatever. Yeah.
1: What do you mean by that?
2: Well, because of my parents, my mother and daddy, I knew that not everyone in the world was nice like, you know, my parents and my relatives and friends. So if anyone tried to get closer than that, then that was off limits.
1: Did your parents want this career for you?
2: They were very, very nervous about it, but they saw that that was the only thing I wanted. And of course, they wanted me to be happy. Yes. Even though, of course, they knew, and believe me, I knew that I was going to get hurt a lot. My main concern was what it would do to Mother and Daddy. I remember planning a meeting with Mother and Daddy and me at the kitchen table. That's where all the major discussions were. You know, that I was going into show business, and I would use all of the values that they had taught me wherever and whenever. So they had faith in me.
1: Ann Margaret and her husband, Robert Smith, were married for 50 years. They did just about everything together. When he died, it was the first time in a long time that Ann Margaret had to navigate life on her own. She'll tell me about what that transition was like when we return. It's Bullseye from MaximumFun.org and NPR.
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1: Welcome back to Bullseye. I'm Jesse Thorne. If you are just joining us, I am talking with the legend, Ann Margaret. She is, of course, the star of countless classics like Bye Bye Birdie, Tommy, Grumpy Old Men, and a bunch of others. She just turned 85 last month. Has she slowed down? No, not really. When I talked with her in 2023, Ann Margaret had just released a rock and roll album. She covers some of her favorite tunes from over the years on that project. It's called Born to Be Wild. Let's get back into our conversation. When things went sideways in the late 60s in your career, I mean, you kept working. You never stopped working. Did you have to think about, like, what you really wanted out of working in show business?
2: There was a time where I was working so hard and doing my shows on stage that I was tired. And, I wanted to quit. Well, that lasted for 6 months. And then I started again. If you've got this passion, this great passion of performing, you can't tear it out. You can't will it out. It's always there. And here I am.
1: I mean, there was a period where in in that time in your life when I read an interview where you said that you were drinking and using so much that when you were acting, you weren't always confident of the line between the acting and real life.
2: Not using. I did for 5 years. I drank alcohol. And finally, when it did not work for me anymore, it just didn't give me that wonderful champagne feeling, I just quit. It just was not working. And I'm blessed that it didn't work. Otherwise, I might still be out there.
1: I kind of get the impression that you and your late husband came to each other's rescue.
2: Yes. I knew on the third date that I would be married to him. And we were married for 50 years.
1: What was the third date?
2: I don't know if we had gone to a movie or whatever. It doesn't matter what the date was. I knew that I'd be with him the rest of my life. And we still now would be together, except he got extremely ill. We always laughed at ourselves. We laughed at ourselves before anybody else could.
1: He quit his own acting career to work for you.
2: He never liked being an actor. Never liked being told where to stand, what to wear. He liked telling me what to wear to stand. I was fine with that. Just fine.
1: He sang too, right?
2: Yes.
1: Did the two of you ever sing together?
2: Yes.
1: Did the two of you sing around the house?
2: Yes. Well, I did. He was so used to hearing me sing all over. And if I was putting a new song into the show, I kept singing it and singing it and singing it. He eventually, at one point, started singing the song. Well, honey, you sang it so much, I know all the lyrics. Yeah, we did everything together.
1: The moment when the thought of you as a show business pro crystallized in my mind as I was preparing for this was that coming off of your Oscar nomination for Carnal Knowledge, which was 1971, I think, you put together a stage show. You're like, what I am is an entertainer with like a capital E.
2: Yes, I did. I put together a show and tried to move on as part of Bobby Templeton took a lot out of me. Of course, I had nightmares, and then I went in to do some of, John Erman's things. I did six things with John, and Who Will Love My Children was one, and Streetcar Named Desire was another one. And at one point, I think it was during Streetcar, John had to come into my trailer and say, which he never, ever, ever would have. He said, "This is not you. This, you are playing a part. Please don't forget that." But I did lose 14 pounds. That's good.
1: I don't know. It sounds like the kind of losing 14 pounds that's bad, to be honest with you.
2: But when I fell, I had that accident.
1: And you fell off a stage platform in Lake Tahoe you know, big sort of stage spectacular you were doing in the early 70s.
2: Yes.
1: And when I say fell, 20-some feet.
2: 22 feet.
1: Like very well could have died.
2: But all through the years when I think about it, my daddy had an accident. He was an electrician, local 40 in Chicago. And he was on the second floor of a house that was being built. And he fell from the second floor onto cement. And this was in July or August in Chicago. And he was in the hospital with broken pelvis and just everything. Oof. To realize that I had fallen the same kind of accident. Oh, my goodness. But I got over it, and so did my father.
1: You gave the kind of nod of I got over it that I am not sure whether to be convinced by.
2: No, I continued. And Daddy went back to work, and everything was fine.
6: It's Bullseye. I'm Jesse Thorne. My guest is Anne Margaret.
1: I mentioned that your husband had quit his own career as a performer to work with and for you in your career.
2: He never liked being an actor, ever.
1: The two of you were kind of a team for a long time, but I gather that when his illness presented itself and he had a neurological muscular condition, that one of the ways that transformed your life was that you were put in the position of being responsible for him rather than the other way around.
2: Gladly. Yes, I wanted to take care of him. And I was an able-bodied woman. I certainly could do that.
1: I can only imagine the immense grief when he passed away. Did you have to think about at some point who you were if you weren't married to him, if he wasn't in the house, whether you were taking care of him or he was taking care of you?
2: No, we were always together. I didn't think ever of us not being married. But we sure had a good 50 years, boy. By cracky.
1: Do you feel different now as a single person who had this incredible, you know, you had this incredible relationship that in some ways defined your life.
2: Right.
1: But you also have a new and different part of your life right now. I mean, you just made a rock and roll album, among other things.
2: Oh, dear. I wake up each other morning. I'm very happy to wake up. And I'm doing the best I can. And I'm having a good time. A very good time. And helping people.
1: Do you have anything pinned to the wish board now that you've crossed out rock and roll album, climb Mount Kilimanjaro or something?
2: I don't know, but when it pops into my head, I will do it.
1: Well, Anne Margaret, I really appreciate all this time. Thank you very much for inviting us over, and thanks for talking.
2: Oh, thank you. How wonderful to have all of you here.
6: Anne Margaret, one of the best, such a joy. She just turned 85 years young. Special thanks to her for letting us record this conversation at her beautiful home back in 2023. Her album, Born to Be Wild, is a real hoot. Let's end things with one more song, a cover of the Steppenwolf classic.

0: It's Bullseye. I'm Jesse Thorne. If you go to an art museum, a contemporary one like MoCA, or an encyclopedic one like the Louvre, a little local one like the Bakersfield Art Museum, odds are that most of the art showing there was made by white men. Even if you leave out the Renaissance painters and Dutch masters and stuff, still, it is still not that common to see a solo show by a woman or a person of color in an American museum. In fact, a study in 2019 revealed that across 18 major museums in the United States, 85% of artists represented were white, and 87% were men. This was even more true in 1985, when many of New York's most prominent museums showed even fewer women, and some galleries showed none at all. Enter the Gorilla Girls. That's gorilla with a U and an E, as an underground fighter, by the way. They are an anonymous collective of artists. Pretty much all of them were living in New York at the time. And they decided the best way to fight discrimination in the art world was to make art about discrimination. Paste it onto the walls all over Lower Manhattan, put on a gorilla mask, literally gorilla masks, and shout it out loud with a bullhorn in front of the Museum of Modern Art. The reactions from gallerists and curators were a mix of anger and annoyance, but things changed slowly. The Gorilla Girls have just celebrated 40 years as a collective. Their membership has morphed over the years, but they still make art for the streets. One thing that has changed, they've also shown in galleries and museums. Just last month, the Getty here in Los Angeles hosted a retrospective for the Gorilla Girls. Back in 2019, I got to talk with one of the founding members, Kata Kollwitz. That's not her real name, of course. We will get into that and more. Okay, our interview. Kata Kollwitz of the Gorilla Girls, welcome to Bullseye. I'm so happy to have you on the show.
1: Thanks, Jesse. Really great to be here.
0: So each of the Gorilla Girls, I guess with the exception of one, in the course of their, I don't know, Gorilla Girl initiation, chooses the name of an artist who was a woman who was underrecognized in part for that reason. Can you tell me about the artist whose name you've taken?
1: Yes, Kata Kollwitz was a German artist, very political, didn't believe in selling things for huge amounts of money, so she would always make cheap prints that she could give away and sell for a little bit. She did work about workers, about women, some stuff about sex, all kinds of things, and she lived from the mid-19th century to the mid-20th century.
0: And was she someone who's name you pulled out of a hat of worthy candidates or someone you picked specifically?
1: It actually was a great thing in the beginning because people were discovering artists they'd never heard of and taking their names. You know, it was a time when a lot of people were searching out these artists from history. So it was really exciting for people to choose their pseudonyms. And today it still is. I mean, when new people come in the group, which happens all the time, they have to choose and it's a great process for them. For me, I connect to Kata Kollwitz because, you know, I'm also a political artist and I believe in a lot of what she believed in. So she was an artist and an activist her whole life. And that's true for me too.
0: Were you present at the dawn of the Gorilla Girls?
1: Oh, yeah. I'm one of the founders of the Gorilla Girls and I've been involved with just about everything we've done, deeply involved over the last 34 years.
0: Was there like a day where you were at a all-night diner or something? And somebody said, wouldn't it be great if we all dot, dot, dot?
1: Kinda. I mean, what actually happened was the art world in New York City was fairly small at that time. And there were almost no opportunities for women or artists of color. The gallery showed like one, two, three, museums the same thing. And we were a bunch of artists who felt this, you know, women artists in New York felt this very strongly. So what happened was the Museum of Modern Art in 1984 had an exhibition called An International Survey of Painting and Sculpture. And it was supposed to be the very best, the very most important work of the day.
0: And it actually came with a pronunciation guide that you had.
1: Yes. Say,
0: International. Ba-da-ba-da.
1: Oh, absolutely. So, anyway, sorry for that dramatization.
0: I think they earned it. I think they earned it. Go ahead.
1: Okay. But in any case, there was a group that formed, not any of us who would be, you know, eventually Guerrilla Girls, who went to this demonstration outside of MoMA. And we already knew things were bad. But, you know, I'm walking around with another person who became a Guerrilla Girl, and it was pathetic. Nobody cared about this protest. Women art, people thought women just didn't make good art. And they didn't care about women protesting. Oh, a bunch of complainers. Oh, they're just no good, blah, blah, blah. People just went right into the museum. They ignored us. Some people angrily shouted. And that was the aha moment, because it was so clear. There had to be a better way, an in-your-face, more contemporary, media-savvy strategy to tell people something they really didn't know and convince them that this was happening.
0: You'll hear the rest of my talk with Kata Kollwitz of the Guerrilla Girls in just a little bit. That's her nom d'art. When we come back from a quick break, has the work of the Guerrilla Girls changed the art world for the better? I'll ask her what she thinks. It's Bullseye from MaximumFun.org and NPR.
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0: Welcome back to Bullseye. I'm Jesse Thorne. The Guerrilla Girls were a groundbreaking anonymous art collective founded in 1985. Together, they draw attention to issues of discrimination and representation in galleries and museums all over the world. And while they're doing it, they wear gorilla masks. The group has been celebrating their 40th anniversary with shows all over the world, including in Los Angeles, London, and Malta. My guest is one of the founders of the art collective. She goes by the name Kata Kollwitz. Let's get back to our interview. It seems bold to me, and I wonder if this was a choice that you discussed at the beginning, that your initial targets, for lack of a better word, included people who you might describe as complicit, as well as people who were what you might describe as like perpetrators, which is to say you did things like, say, these artists show in galleries which, rather than simply saying these galleries.
1: Well, this is our philosophy. You know, I don't know on day one whether I could have said, oh, this is our philosophy. But the idea was to go after, in a very out their way, one group in the art world after another. And what we were doing is what we still do today, basically. I mean, we've operated under the same paradigm from the beginning, getting, you know, deepening the critique, hopefully, you know, definitely deepening the visuals and the visual style and where we do it and how we do it. But a perfect example of this idea we developed is our most well-known poster, which is called Do Women Have to Be Naked to Get Into the Met Museum? That's the headline of it. And then it says underneath, less than 5% of the artists in the modern art sections are women, but 85% of the nudes are female. So, and then there's a picture of Ang's Odalisque, this old, you know, beautiful naked painting with a gorilla mask head on her.
0: It's a great picture. It's a great picture, and also it's a great picture with the gorilla mask on.
1: Thanks. But the thing is, we could have done a poster, and probably other people have done a poster or something that just says, there are not enough women artists on the walls of the Metropolitan Museum. And if we had done that poster, I wouldn't be here talking to you today. We somehow figured out this completely different idea using really advertising strategies and things like that, where the headline and the other copy each add to each other, the picture adds to that. And I dare anyone who's seen this poster of ours and actually looked at it to go into any museum ever and not think about what's on the walls.
11: Well, in 1984, the Museum of Modern Art reopened after a renovation with an exhibition that was entitled An International Survey of Painting and Sculpture. And out of close to 200 artists, fewer than 17 were women, and there were almost no artists of color. And it was a little annoying because the curator of the show said in the press, this was Kinniston McShine, that anyone who was not included in his show should rethink his career. And just his use of that pronoun, rethink his career, struck us. And we just pushed away at that. I think there was the general assumption at the time that if there were no women or artists of color in the mainstream art history books, it meant that their work did not rise to the quality necessary. Well, we knew that wasn't true.
0: You were anonymous from the beginning. You know, there is in professional art, there is a commercial imperative to make your name known. It's very difficult to make money making art without having a known name for obvious reasons. So given that you were a group of artists, all of whom had that interest in promoting your own names in order to promote your own work, why did you decide to be anonymous?
1: Well, in the beginning, honestly, we were a diverse group, different levels of art world success, different ethnic backgrounds, different gender identities, etc. And we really did it because we were afraid our careers would be hurt. And not everyone in the group had that happening, but a bunch did have that happening. But we immediately found out that it was part of the secret of our success because, for one thing, you couldn't benefit from it. You know, maybe now these days some people, you know, early on people do want to do that, but it's a delicious, wonderful secret to have. And now I don't think anyone cares who the Gorilla Girls are. I mean, you know, maybe for one second, but it doesn't really mean anything because the Gorilla Girls themselves are such a, I don't want to say big thing, but such an entity these days that inspires people all over the place to try to do their own crazy creative kind of activism, or as one of our members calls it, creative complaining.
0: It's Bullseye. I'm Jesse Thorne. I'm talking with one of the co-founders of the Gorilla Girls. They're anonymous, but she calls herself Kata Kollwitz. Were you and your colleagues satisfied right at the beginning? Oh, wow, like this is definitely, we did a good job of, we should do more of this.
1: Yeah. I mean, that's basically what we did. We were shocked at the response. I mean, all hell broke loose in New York. Everyone was talking about this. You know, angry people who were fingered on our posters were really pissed off. Yeah, and that's essentially what we've done. We've just rolled this thing out all these years, always, you know, taking on new challenges, thinking up new challenges, et cetera.
0: As a professional artist at the time, I'm sure a lot of your social group was also involved in the art world in whatever capacity. Did you find yourself like at dinner at somebody's house and they're talking about it and you're trying to figure out what your cover story is? Yeah.
1: That's happened. That still happens. I mean, you can sit down next to somebody and you know, like, what are you doing there kind of thing. Yeah, it's crazy. It's really crazy. I once tried to go to a museum opening both as myself and as a gorilla girl. I would not recommend that. I think it worked, but it was really bizarre.
0: I did the same thing. I once covered a natural disaster, a dam that was going to break, both in my capacity as a reporter and in my capacity as Superman.
1: Yeah, see? See? Having another identity is fantastic. It's liberating. It's fun. It's exciting. One time recently, we were together and putting masks on to do something, you know, our group now.
0: A game of volleyball.
1: And you couldn't really recognize people once they put their masks on. We couldn't even, who know each other really well both ways. It's amazing.
0: When did you decide to wear masks and like go with the pun of gorilla guerrilla and gorilla that eats bananas?
1: Well, at that first meeting, we named ourselves Gorilla Girls. We put the posters up and people wanted to talk to us. The press wanted to talk to us. People in the street, you know, people wanted to talk to us. So what do you do? Well, we have early pictures of our group wearing balaclavas, you know, hiding kind of thing. But at one point, we're not sure exactly how it happened, but this is our story, whether it's true or not. One of our members early on, we knew we needed a disguise, but what? One of our members early on was just doodling and terrible speller. So instead of Gorilla Girls, she wrote Gorilla Girls, the animal. And we thought, So we went to some Halloween stores and bought a bunch of masks. Now we're stuck with the damn thing.
12: When you look at our masks, you think of what we stand for. And we stand for the conscience of the art world. And we feel that there is underrepresentation of women and minorities. And when you see our logo, basically, when you see our face, that's what we stand for, and it's not personal.
0: So
1: it's hot in there.
0: So this is what I really want to ask. This is a secret, my ulterior motive. A few years ago, I had to start doing live shows of this comedy podcast I do called Judge John Hodgman. And I had to decide, I'm the bailiff on the show, I had to decide whether I was going to wear normal person clothes or special bailiff clothes. And I was like, well, we're putting on a show. I should get some special bailiff clothes. So I went to the law enforcement supply store and I bought what looked like bailiff clothes to me. They're actually not. Bailiffs turn out to wear Sandy Brown, which I didn't think would look that good on stage. I wanted to look like the guy from Night Court. So it's actually a fire department dress uniform, but it is, you know, it's got a badge on it and all that. And now I'm stuck with this outfit that I wore. And it made me think, did you as a group at some point decide what kind of gorilla mask you're going to wear and now you're stuck with it? Or have you, over the decades, refined your attitude towards gorilla masks and found the perfect gorilla mask?
1: I think the gorilla masks, there are less and less gorilla masks. So we started out just buying regular, you know, rubber Halloween things. Over the years, probably every 3 or 4 years, I think we should get someone to design a gorilla mask. It could have a better kind of face than just the angry yellow teeth, you know, thing that you buy. And it might last longer. And then I realized if we had, you know, a Hollywood designed gorilla mask, which I'm sure we could, tons of people would be happy to do that. We'd have to carry everywhere we go. We travel all over the place all the time. We do, you know, 40 exhibitions, 30 talks, you know, performances. You'd have to carry a hat box with you.
0: Or like every, a pelican case.
1: Yeah. Or a cello case. I don't know what. And these things, you know, as crappy as they are, they can just be thrown in a suitcase and off you go.
0: Are you ever like at the TSA and they like pull it out and raise one eyebrow like, bringing a gorilla mask with you to Mexico City, are you?
1: This has happened to some of us. It hasn't happened to me, but I always carry it in my carry-on. I never would put it in luggage in the plane, because what if you arrive somewhere and you know, usually you have to hit the ground running. You're doing something that night, a talk, a workshop. You can't be without a gorilla mask. In fact, I have nightmares that, you know, the typical anxiety nightmare, but mine is I arrive somewhere and I can't find my mask. How sick is that?
0: You're listening to Bullseye. I'm Jesse Thorne. I'm talking with a founding member of the anonymous art collective, the Gorilla Girls. She goes by the name Kata Kulvitz. Do you feel like the world is different in some way now than it was 30 years ago? There's like a relatively famous work that you did, I guess it must have been maybe 10 years ago now, because I think it was like a 20-year retrospective that was the number of solo shows by women in the big art museums in New York. And I believe the totals in the mid or late 1980s were like 0001 or something. And the totals 20 years later were 1, 1, 2, and 1.
1: 30 years later.
0: 30 years later.
1: Yeah,
0: thank you.
1: We had a big birthday party in New York in 2015, which was our 30th anniversary. And we wanted to do a whole bunch of new stuff for it. And the main thing that we did was this campaign about income inequality and billionaires controlling art. We're still doing a lot of stuff about income inequality. But in addition to that, we decided to revisit two of our very early things. And one was that poster you just talked about, these museums, you know, how many women had solo shows in museums. And the other one was these were like our first three posters. The one, like the one about the artists we talked about, but about galleries. These galleries show less than 10% women artists or none at all. So we did the stats, and the galleries had gotten better, and the museums were not that much better. And of course, they were all totally annoyed because we used 1 year. It was always one. It was 1985 and 2015. So we, or 14, you know, 84 and 14, whatever. We used 1 year, and they're all, oh, well, that just happened to be a year where we had, you know, all white men. And we said, right, you know, maybe you should, you know, not do that. Any year, you know, you should be. I mean, we've always done a critique of museums from the very beginning and other art institutions. It's so crucially important. If museums continue to have, and we're talking modern and contemporary museums, continue to have, you know, 90% or 70% work by white male artists, this doesn't say anything about those artists, but it says something about the system. And 100 years from now, you know, you and I are sitting somewhere, because we will live forever, and we're saying, is this the pic? They're showing art from our era, and that's what it is. You have to

0: looking, aesthetically appealing. Thanks for all the things about your work, and thanks for coming to be on the show. It was so nice to sort of meet you.
1: Thank you, Jesse. It was really great, and good luck with your work, too.
0: Kata Kollwitz of the Gorilla Girls. She and I talked in 2019. You can find images and video of their work all over the internet. We will have a link to their official website on the Bullseye page at MaximumFun.org. That's the end of another episode of Bullseye. Bullseye recorded at Maximum Fun World Headquarters in the historic Jewelry District of downtown Los Angeles. Thank you to everybody who supported us during the Max Fun Drive 2026. Our office is finally returning to normal. We're very grateful to all of you. Our show is produced by Speaking Into Microphones. Our senior producer is Kevin Ferguson. Our producers are Jesus Ambrosio and Richard Roby. Our production fellow at Maximum Fun, Hannah Meraz. Our video producer, Daniel Spear. We get booking help on Bullseye from Mara Davis. Our interstitial music comes from our friend Dan Wally, also known as DJW. 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It's called Huddle Formation. Thanks to the Go Team. Thank you to their label, Memphis Industries. 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
9: Hey there, welcome to LiveWire. I'm your host, Luke Burbank. This week on the show, travel icon Rick Steves talks about his latest book, On the Hippie Trail, which details the trip that he took when he was a part-time piano teacher that really cemented his love of travel. We're also going to find out where in the world he hasn't been, which honestly is a pretty short list of places. Then we're going to hear some music from the Lullaby Project and Stephanie Schneiderman, along with members of the Oregon Symphony. They've got a piece of music written in collaboration with an incarcerated mother dedicated to her daughter. It is really beautiful. You know, this week on the show, we're going to be talking to our guests about some pretty life-changing experiences. Look, I don't know if this episode of LiveWire is going to change your life, but I can tell you it is going to make your day a little brighter. That much I can guarantee. So stick around. We've got LiveWire coming your way right after this.
10: Live from NPR News in Washington, I'm Janine Herbst. The U.S.-Israeli war in Iran is now in its third month, and though there's a ceasefire in effect, Iran continues to block the Strait of Hormuz and the U.S. is blocking Iranian ports. Both countries have exchanged fire in recent days. This as Iran's Revolutionary Guard today warned that any attack on Iranian oil tankers or commercial vessels would be met with a heavy assault on a U.S. base in the region. Meanwhile, Iran has been reviewing a U.S. peace plan, but as Mirzad Barujerdi with Missouri University of Science and Technology says, it's not clear an agreement will be reached anytime soon.
11: The law of unintended consequences has taken hold. The war has basically produced a more radical and increasingly confident leadership in Iran that believes it can outlast U.S. political will while sustaining domestic repression to suppress internal resistance.
10: Speaking there on NPR's Weekend Edition. The State Department says Secretary of State Marco Rubio met with Qatar's Prime Minister Al Thani today, discussing U.S. support for Qatari defenses and security and stability across the Middle East.

0: East. Alfani met with Vice President Vance yesterday. A South Florida immigration detention center dubbed Alligator Alcatraz may close sooner than officials had originally expected. From member station WUSF in Tampa, Megan Bowman has more.
1: Florida Governor Ron DeSantis confirmed the state is talking with the Trump administration about closing the detention center due to costs, following a New York Times report.
2: It was always designed to be a temporary facility. It has made a major impact. And if we shut the lights out on it tomorrow, we will be able to say it served its purpose.
1: The detention center's in the Everglades at a small airstrip and was built in 8 days last summer. The state estimated the first year's cost at nearly $1.4 billion in a grant request from the Federal Emergency Management Agency. FEMA awarded about $600 million for the detention center, but hasn't released the money. Environmentalists say they'll keep fighting to close the facility. For NPR News, I'm Megan Bowman in Tampa.
0: Canvas was hacked this week, and Pierre Sequoia Carrillo has more.
3: Students and teachers saw a black screen when they logged onto Canvas on Thursday with a message stating that a ransomware group had hacked the platform, demanding money in exchange for students' data. This is just the latest in a recent string of cyber attacks targeting young people. Dozens of school districts have reported hacks in the last few years. Canvas is back online, and for immediate concerns, like whether students will get their grades on time or if exams can take place, things seem to have gone back to normal. But cybersecurity experts say just because a platform is back up does not mean the data breach is over. Canvas is still investigating the extent of the attack.
0: NPR Sequoia Carrillo reporting. This is NPR. The Treasury Department says it's implementing a new round of sanctions targeting individuals and companies accused of helping Iran develop drones and ballistic missiles. The sanctions target networks that the U.S. says helped Iran obtain weapons materials and technology tied to its military programs. Many of the countries and the people are in China and Hong Kong. This comes days before President Trump is said to head to China to visit Xi Jinping in Beijing. China buys most of Iran's oil. Scientists say they're getting a better picture of how the active ingredient in magic mushrooms alters the brain. NPR's Will Stone has more on the findings from the University of California, San Francisco, and Imperial College of London.
4: Much of the recent work on psychedelics has focused on people with serious mental illness. This study, on the other hand, included volunteers with no underlying conditions who had never taken the drug before. They were given a single dose of 25 milligrams, strong enough to provoke a psychedelic trip. The research team looked at brain activity. They linked greater diversity of neural activity to increased psychological insights after the trip, and ultimately improvements in a sense of well-being a month later. The study authors say the findings need to be replicated in larger studies, but they may help explain the beneficial effects of the drug. Psilocybin could be up for FDA approval for treating depression in the near future. Will Stone, NPR News.
0: Another big week on Wall Street. For the week, the Dow gained 0.2%. The S&P 500 rose 0.3%. 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
10: Yes.
6: Because it's brutal. But also, what they know is that we have found that there are at least each week, Elena, two good news stories that happen in the world. Sometimes it's exactly two.
10: Yes.
6: And we search for those, and we bring them to you in a little segment we like to call The Best News We Heard All Week. All right, Elena Passarella, what is the best news you heard all week?
10: I worked really hard on this. I felt like you needed me to come up with something real good for you, Luke
6: Burbank. I did. I'm having a week.
10: Let's start with a question. Did you go to your college graduation? No.
6: I did not.
10: Okay, so do you know who the commencement speaker was?
6: No, but I know the guy from the Tim Allen show, the Tool Time guy.
10: Yeah. The other guy, the guy with the beard?
6: The other guy. He I think he might have been the speaker.
10: That's good. Like that. That's pretty good.
6: Yeah.
10: Well, the University of Maryland does have you beat.
6: Okay.
10: They have just announced who their 2025 commencement speaker is going to be. And do you know who it is?
6: I don't.
10: It is, I'll give you a hint. He's green. And it's not easy being him.
6: Kermit the Frog?
10: Kermit the mother trucking frog is delivering the commencement address at the University of Maryland, who I believe are the Terrapins.
6: Uh-huh, sure,
10: which
6: yeah.
10: is a form of, it's another kind of, they're reptiles.
6: Yes.
10: Whatever. The reason for this, other than the fact that everybody wants Kermit the Frog to deliver every address ever, is because Jim Henson graduated from the University of Maryland with a degree in home economics.
6: Okay.
10: In 1960, and I think his legacy is very deeply felt. Apparently, Kermit the Frog gave a dean's lecture there a couple of years ago.
6: Okay.
10: So they're just, like, inviting him back.
6: They already had the special podium built that you could hide a puppeteer in. They were like, let's get our money's worth.
10: What?
6: Oh, yeah, I'm sorry.
10: What?
6: Nothing. No.
10: I'm just going to ignore that comment.
6: Yeah.
10: And when asked about why he decided to agree, Kermit the Frog, who is a real living frog, said...
6: Yes.
10: If a few encouraging words from a frog can help the class of 2025 leap into the world and make it a better place, then I'll be there. I know. Isn't that great? It's great. It's good. Good news. But so it had me thinking. I think Kermit Frog is one of the best Muppets to do this job. But which Muppet would be the worst?
6: Animal.
10: Animal. I think the worst one would be Beaker.
6: Oh. Well, let's be honest. They defunded Beaker like 2 weeks ago.
10: Yeah.
6: There's no... He's not even allowed anywhere near the campus anymore for practicing science. The best news that I heard this week, Elena, it was kind of what I needed to hear as a guy who is approaching 50, approaching middle age, or maybe I'm already there. And it involves a town in Japan called Kawara. It's about 10,000 people. And... the town of Kawara has this trading card mania that's going on there. All of the kids are obsessed over these trading cards. They're buying them, they're collecting them, they're trading them. They don't feature, though, like baseball players or Pokemon or anything. They feature real middle-aged guys from the town. This is a set of 47 playing cards of guys who are middle-aged and elderly in the town of Kawara. And the kids are going crazy for these.
10: Yeah!
6: It was started by a woman who runs a community center there. And, you know, one of the things in Japan that's been noted is that you have, a lot of folks who might be older and you don't have a lot of younger folks. And there's a pretty wide, sort of distance between those two groups. And so this woman thought this would be a way to get some of the younger people thinking about some of the more senior folks in the town.
10: To collect them.
6: Yeah, so. To collect them. Well, yeah. And so she thought, we'll have these cards. This will just be a way for the kids to identify these different, middle and older age people. The kids, though, figured out a way to make the cards fight each other. Like Pokemon. So, like, one of the real guys from this town is a retired fire brigade chief, and he can strike opponents for 200 fire damage. There's another guy on there who's a local electrician. He also has the ability to do damage with his electricity.
10: Oh, nice.
6: The kids are fighting the cards against each other. These guys are becoming celebrities. There's a guy who's named the Soba Master, Mr. Takashita. He's an 81-year-old soba noodle maker.
10: Yeah.
6: There's Mr. Fuji, a 67-year-old former prison guard turned community volunteer whose card is so sought after, kids are approaching him on the streets to get him to autograph the cards.
10: This is so cool.
6: It's really heartwarming. And I've been through all 47 of these cards. None of them are a middle-aged public radio host.
10: Oh, no.
6: Who can defeat the firefighter by staging a public radio pledge drive.
10: Yeah, like,
6: and putting them to sleep.
10: What about, like, nunchucks, but it's tote bags?
6: Something.
10: You know.
6: I feel like this is a good start. They need to integrate in some things from my life into it. But all in all, it's a really cute story. The participation in this community center by youth in this town has more than doubled.
10: Ugh.
6: Because of these trading cards. So
10: that's fabulous.
6: Absolutely. The middle-aged and elderly folks in Japan getting their due in this town. That, my friends, is the best news I heard this week. Yeah. All right, let's get our first guest out here. Since 1973, he's spent a minimum of 4 months every year exploring Europe on a mission to learn one thing. How does the metric system work? He's still trying to solve that. But in the meantime, he's also helped hundreds of thousands of people travel to Europe in ways that are fun, affordable, and culturally broadening, not to mention the millions of viewers to his public television shows and listeners to his radio show, plus readers of his travel books, the latest of which is the story of his time on the so-called hippie trail from Istanbul to Kathmandu in the 1970s, which launched his lifelong love of travel. Please welcome Rick Steves to LiveWire.

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1: I'm still trying to figure out how tall I am in metric.
0: You know, you and I were chatting backstage, and you were talking about the kind of celebrity that you enjoy, which is either people have no idea who you are, or they are obsessed with you and your work. And I think we have encountered door number two here at Benaroya Hall.
2: Whoa! Yeah.
0: What do you think it is about your TV show and your writing and all the stuff you do that causes such a fervent response from your fans?
1: A lot of times I think people have a great trip and they just want to thank somebody for it. I get thanked for Malta, and I've never been there. You know, somebody comes up out of the blue, I've never seen him before, and they go, "We had the greatest time in Malta. Thank you so much." So what am I supposed to tell them? I just say, "You're welcome." You know.
0: I really enjoyed this book of yours, On the Hippie Trail. I was also reading it while traveling, not in the manner that you do in the book, which is pretty Spartan, but it was just such a fun book to be traveling with and reading and thinking about travel. I'm curious if you could take me back to when you wrote this, although I guess at the time you didn't realize you were writing a book. You were not a famous TV host. You were a recent college grad piano teacher who was going from, it was Istanbul to Kathmandu. What were you doing on this trip?
1: Well, first of all, this is my newest book, but it's also my oldest book. I wrote it when I was one-third the age I am now. I was 23, and I'd been to Europe several times, and I just wanted something more. And I whispered into my friend's ear, "Go east, young man," you know. And we both got together, me and my travel buddy, Gene, and we headed east from Istanbul to Kathmandu. And that was the road, the ultimate road trip back then in the 60s and 70s. The Beatles were hanging out with the Maharishi and Yogi, you know. And it was just like the ultimate trip. And I wrote this thing for myself. As you said, I was just a piano teacher. I had no idea I was going to be a travel writer. And I diligently wrote a 60,000-word journal filling up an empty book that's just like that, a hardbound 200-page book with beautiful penmanship. I cannot read my writing now, but for some reason then...
0: I thought you had a graphic designer transcribe your actual, you know, chicken scratch and make it... This is your handwriting.
1: That's my handwriting, yeah. But Luke, that book was when I wrote it, and then, you know, you get home and you get onto other stuff, and I may have read 4 or 5 pages of it in 40 years. And then during COVID, I got a chance to do some things I didn't have time to normally. And reading that journal was like, it was like an anthropological dig into a 23-year-old version of myself that I had mostly forgotten about. And it was so cool to be able to look at that and see it as this coming-of-age trip as kind of the compost pile of experiences from where I would grow out of as a travel teacher.
0: Because it was, you know, a lot of time on buses and in a lot of kind of, you know, overnight situations in places that were pretty Spartan. Did you have moments on that trip where you thought, maybe I've bitten off more than I can chew, or maybe I'm not really cut out for this sort of life?
1: Well, it was a long, long, long road. And when you leave Istanbul heading east in 1978, there's no internet. You know, you've got some traveler's checks in your money belt. No parents to bail you out. It occurred to me when I headed east from Istanbul, there's not a soul between here and Seattle that even knows I exist. Mm. And I didn't know anybody between there and Seattle. And we were going that way, and there was no information back then. Now we have too much information almost. But back then, it was tough to get information. So, you know, we didn't know where we were going to be tonight or anything like that. We are naive, relatively wealthy, American, easy targets for all the con artists along the way. And on the hippie trail, it was said, everybody knew there was two kinds of travelers, those who knew they had worms and those who didn't know they had worms. And we kept going deeper and deeper behind the dark side of the moon, basically. Yeah. And we kept thinking, in one way, it was like a fantasy. And in the other way, it was just miserable. And we thought, it's not too late to turn around and go back to Santorini, where all the kids were having a great time at the youth hostel. And we got farther and farther away, and we kept thinking in 4 days of hard travel, we could be back in the Greek Isles. But we kept going, and then we finally got to Afghanistan, and we realized this is why we're here. It really got magic. We reached the point of no return, and then we crossed into India, and it was one of the great high-five moments of my life, just to cross that border and do a high-five with my buddy. And then we went to the end of the hippie rainbow, Kathmandu, And you got to read the book to know what's going to happen in Kathmandu.
0: Legally, we can't even talk about it on public radio. In fact, legally, we have to take a break. This is Livewire from PRX. We're at Benaroya Hall in Seattle this week talking to Rick Steves about his book on the hippie trail, Istanbul to Kathmandu and the Making of a Travel Writer. Quick break, and then we'll be back with much more Livewire in just a moment.

0: 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Cognitive dissonance, anyone?
1: People are screaming that we are going to be running out of the supply we have. 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

0: Hey, welcome back to LiveWire from PRX. We're in Seattle at the Nordstrom Recital Hall at Ben Arroyo, and we're talking to Rick Steves about his latest book, On the Hippie Trail. One of my favorite things about this book are the photographs that you took. I mean, they're just so vivid. Yes. And I mean, they just depict these places that many of us maybe will never go to. But also, you had to ration your photographs. Was 10 photographs a day, that was the amount of film you could carry?
1: Well,
0: for the trip?
1: It's hard to even conceptualize that now. I mean, younger people don't realize that. There was a day when it was an actual physical thing. You have 36 frames in a canister of film, and you're on the road, and you've got a dozen canisters, and that's 20% of your luggage. You know, it's a headache to carry that around. And you figure out, we got about 10 or 12 shots a day, and if you're overshooting it, you're going to run out. So you have to be careful. And then you don't know if it's going to turn out until you get home.
0: Yeah.
1: So you bring it home, and you send it down. There's only one address I remember in my whole world from the 1970s, and that was Page Mill Road, Palo Alto, where we sent our Kodak film, you know? and then, you know, it came back, and either it was a celebration or a sad day, because all of your memories are dark. Or, in this case, they turned out just great. But, that was the last year you could do the hippie trail, because the next year the Shah was overthrown, and Khomeini came in and turned Iran into a theocracy. And the next year the Soviet Union invaded Afghanistan and turned that into a war zone. And I happened to have this weird condition where I wrote everything down in this journal so diligently, and I happened to have filmed it. And I'm no great photographer, but I put a lot of effort into it. I had a wonderful Pentax K1000, and the photos are just beautiful. And then to put it all together, discovered it during COVID when I had some time to read it, and it made sense to write the book. It was quite a surprise, because I didn't even know it was part of me, and now it is. So,
0: what about the sort of current state of photography while traveling? Because you do so much traveling, and you're in so many places where there's got to be throngs of people with their camera phones and things. Mm-hmm. Like, how does that impact? And is there an etiquette piece of that you would like to encourage people around, just phone usage as a camera?
1: Well, any travel teacher, any tour guide, anybody that really cares about being in the moment in their travels understands what a problem it is for all of us to be so focused on our screens. And everything can translate, it can measure, it can identify, it can photograph, it can tell you your altitude, everything. And as a tour guide, I really find that this is a problem for people trying to have those magic moments. That's what we have when we're on the road, is magic moments. And what I do as a tour guide, for example, recently, I was in Portugal with a group.
0: Just slap the phone out of their hand?
1: Throw the camera. No, but if everybody's... you got a great musical entertainment for your dinner, and everybody's crawling over everybody just taking photographs, and I just say, wait a minute, we're going to all take photographs on one song, and then you're going to put your cameras away, and out of respect to the musicians, and so that you can really appreciate this, we're going to be in the moment. So we have to, as travelers, be in the moment more, and that means no screen.
0: Mm. Can we be in the moment? Can we be in the moment in places where they know that we are, in fact, from America? Because that seems dicey right now. What's your advice to folks that are looking, they're excited to be traveling abroad, but they're also operating under the weight of our, let's just say, reputation?
1: Well, I was just in Istanbul a week ago and Rome 2 or 3 weeks ago, and I was tuned into that because this is understandable concern.
0: Yeah,
1: it is. You know, I always say the mark of a good traveler is how many people do you meet, not how much do you check off of your bucket list. And those people experiences will really carbonate the trip. And we Americans need to make a point to travel in a way where we're accessible. We should assume we're interesting. And in the last month...
0: I mean, whole career is built on that.
1: Well, we just got more interesting on the road because of what's been happening in our country.
0: Well, okay, I see.
1: And I would say there's... A lot of people are worried, do I want to go to Europe? Everybody's going to be mad at us. Well, they're not mad at us. They may be mad at our government, and that's happened before. It comes and goes, you know. It's great when we travel because they get to better understand us and we get to better understand them. I always think if everybody had to travel before they could vote, we would not be in this jam right now.
2: Amen. Yes.
0: We only have 8 more minutes with Rick, please. We can't waste it with this ballyhoo. You know, something I was struck by in this book on the hippie trail, and you sort of alluded to it earlier, was that you and your travel partner were very far beyond the bounds of Western society and of kind of a part of the world where you could easily pick up a phone and call for help. And you're going through these places that became very sort of politically chaotic in the years after. And yet, I get the sense that you didn't feel unsafe. And you and I were talking this week off air, and you talked about the difference between saying bon voyage to people and saying safe travels.
1: Yeah. Don't we miss the days when you said bon voyage? I mean, that was a positive thing. And now they say, have a safe trip. And it just reminds me, as a society, we are riddled with fear. I never really thought much about Franklin Delano Roosevelt saying the only thing we have to fear is fear itself. But he was pretty wise, because fear, that's what makes us susceptible, if people want to capitalize on our fear and do bad things with our society. And I find that fear is for people who don't get out very much. And the flip side of fear is understanding, and we gain understanding when we travel. And I just feel like it's so important that we get away from our home and look at it from a distance. We learn more about ourselves and our home and our country when we leave it and look at it from afar. I love the idea that Muhammad said, don't tell me how educated you are, tell me how much you've traveled. And me as a travel teacher, the whole idea is to not avoid culture shock, but to embrace it, to see it as a constructive thing, the growing pains of a broadening perspective. Mm-hmm. And if we're all so afraid that we just barricade ourselves behind walls, we'll never get to know the other 96% of humanity. So the irony is people want to be safe by building walls and staying home. And I think that's the best prescription for being not safe in the future. Yeah. We need to get out.
0: Thirty more seconds, we lost people. When I've been telling folks that I'm going to get a chance to interview you, something that has come up is people said, oh, how's his health? I know that you had been through cancer. Oh, how is your health right now?
1: I am very thankful. Last July or something, I was diagnosed with prostate cancer. I was a typical guy my age that's, pretty together and always trying to be healthy and just stupid about my family's cancer history. But I checked my blood, PSA through the ceiling, had my prostate removed, and it's a very powerful personal and emotional and spiritual experience to go through that, and got my blood test, and I am cancer-free, so I'm very thankful.
0: Excellent. That one you're allowed to clap for, okay? Well, I don't want to be sort of corny, but I'm wondering if going through that has impacted what your experience is with travel, to be somewhere on the other side of this diagnosis and to look at something and to think, boy, if stuff had gone differently, I might not be in the position to do this. Has it in any way reinvigorated your relationship with seeing the world?
1: You know, there's certain things that do make things twinkle or make things come into focus or saturate the colors, you know? And I'm kind of looking for that when I'm making a TV show, what makes things twinkle. And when you've had this brush with cancer or when you've gone through a pandemic or any number of things, all of a sudden you realize how fragile and beautiful the environment is. And all of a sudden you realize how important good governance is. And you realize the importance of community and how community does not happen with people doing more than their share to contribute to it. And we can't have a win-lose approach to problems. Going forward, we need a win-win approach to problems because we're all in this together.
0: Yeah. I was going to ask you, you probably get asked this a lot, but I was going to ask you if there's somewhere in the world that you haven't been that you want to, but I now know you haven't been to Malta, and I'm wondering, did something happen? Are you on bad terms with the government there? Why have you not been to Malta yet?
1: There are so many places I have not been, and people, think that all I do is travel, but all I do is work on my books that cover Europe. So, you know, my favorite places would be Sri Lanka or India or Indonesia or Japan. I love traveling there, but for the last 20 or 30 years, I've just been focused on Europe. It's an exciting responsibility to have books covering these places and thousands of people saying, what are we going to do for dinner tonight? Where are we going to take the kids down to the beach or all that? So I just love that responsibility. So if somebody gave me a luxurious, all-expenses-paid 10-day trip to Fiji or a safari or something that I'd love to do, my first thought would be, 10 days, I really need those 10 days to update my Sicily book, you know? So I'm not complaining about it. I just love my work. I found my niche, and it's very gratifying to be able to help Americans travel. I work with 100 people up in Edmonds, and our mission is to equip and inspire Americans to venture beyond Orlando.
0: Well, there goes our Orlando station. Yeah.
1: I lost Orlando a long time ago with my show.
0: This is LiveWire Radio, formerly on in Orlando, but still on in a lot of places. We're talking to Rick Steves about his new book, On the Hippie Trail. Now, Rick, you, of course, have guided millions of folks through Europe over the years. But as this latest book kind of shows, you were not always the savvy traveler, which got us wondering if you were ever guilty of some of the classic tourist blunders or faux pas. That means blunder in French. So we wanted to ask you about some travel transgressions to see if you have maybe committed them. This is a little exercise we're calling Rick Steves Never Have I Ever. Very contemplative game we're about to play. Okay. Rick, we're wondering if you've done any of the following. Have you ever bought souvenirs for someone once you were already home?
1: No.
0: What is your souvenir sort of policy? Because you travel so much that if it became the expectation with people in your life that you were going to bring something home, I mean, that would be its whole own probably a responsibility, right?
1: I bought most of the souvenirs you can buy after the first five or six trips, and that was 30 trips ago. So now I just, the thought of a souvenir, a physical souvenir, makes almost no sense to me. But photographs and memories, writing a journal is like netting butterflies, and you just catch all these butterflies and you write them down, these little magic moments that you'll forever enjoy. But souvenirs... Yeah, I used to bring home, after I finished all the tacky normal things that you'd buy, I started to bring home taxidermy, stuffed animals from different places. And it never went over well with girls that I was dating. So So they're deep in a box somewhere, all my taxidermy.
0: Aww. Yeah.
1: But I just don't do souvenirs. But when you read the Hippie Trail book, I was fixated on souvenirs and bargaining. You know, bargaining is fun.
0: Getting these like fantastic outfits that you were like negotiating on for days on end and stuff, right? All right, Rick Steves, have you ever peed in a bottle while in transit?
1: That's page 47 in this book. I wonder if it is, That's the country. It was on the way to Iran,
0: So that's a yes?
1: I could write a whole essay about peeing in places other than toilets.
0: Yeah.
1: I'll tell you one thing. On the airplane in India back then, I had forgotten about this until I actually read the journal, but I went to the... It's an old prop propeller plane, and I went back to the toilet, and I was just mesmerized by you could see the farmland right through the toilet. And I was just... I couldn't stop looking at through the toilet... The monsoon-soaked farmland. And then I thought, and now I'm going to fertilize.
0: The producers and I were debating backstage whether or not to ask if you had ever been in the Mile High Club, but I think that's more upsetting.
1: Yeah.
0: Have you ever, Rick Steves, pretended not to understand a language to avoid getting in trouble with the authorities?
1: Many, many times. That's 101 for...
0: That's a move.
1: For slumming around Europe in the old days, yeah. You would buy a ticket halfway to your destination, and you would accidentally miss the stop, and the conductor would say, you're supposed to get off back there, and you would just not know, and you'd be traumatized, and then ultimately he would kick you off in the city that you wanted to be in.
0: All right, Rick Steves, have you ever hopped a train, as in, like, climbed into sort of, I don't know if we use this term anymore, but let's just say ridden the rails, hobo style?
1: Well, I've never done it hobo style, but I've done it cheap student style, which is just get on a train with an expired rail pass or something like that. Yeah.
0: And just kind of try to keep...
1: Well, when you're on a train, and I haven't done this for a few years, but there's conductors that are coming this way. There's one here and one here, and they're coming like this. And you're trying to be right in the middle.
0: For the radio listeners, his hands are getting closer and closer together.
1: And you're hoping that to get to your next stop before
0: I see
1: you run out of space. And that's thrilling, you know.
0: Yeah. I've been on a train before. This was just on the east coast of the U.S., but where they didn't come by and check my ticket, and I was so disappointed I had paid.
2: Yeah.
0: I felt like, what was that for? But
1: but Europe has evolved to the point now where they don't hardly check for public transit in a lot of countries, and everybody pays. They've got, it's government subsidized. And Germans have these passes where for a few bucks you can go anywhere in the whole country by train or by bus or by trolley, and it's a beautiful thing to be able to, it's like swinging from vine to vine, I always think, you know, just around Germany.
0: All right, last question, Rick Steves from Never Have I Ever. Have you ever eaten at a McDonald's in a foreign country, even though there was something local available right next door?
1: I've eaten at a McDonald's, I will admit, because when I was on a real tight budget, it was located where you'd get a great view for the cost of a Coca-Cola, and you're sitting right next to these fancy...
0: That's not eating if you just got a Coca-Cola.
1: Yeah, there's a McDonald's on the Champs-Élysées in France, which has beautiful wicker chairs, and they don't have golden arches. They have subdued white arches, you know? and that's the thing. And then as a tour guide, I have camped out in the very back of a McDonald's, assuming none of my travelers on the tour bus would come back there, because I told them not to go there.
0: Rick Steves, hiding in plain sight. I love it. The book is On the Hippie Trail. He's Rick Steves. Thank you so much for coming on Livewire.
3: 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His latest book, On the Hippie Trail, is available to read right now. 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It's Luke, letting you know that we are going to be back at the Alberta Rose Theater in Portland, Oregon on May 14th. Podcaster Sarah Marshall of the You're Wrong About podcast will be there. 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Plus, we're going to have the author Camille Dungy stopping by. 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Then humorist and writer Angela Nissel on her latest memoir, and some music from jazz performer Casa Overall. 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This is Livewire. I'm Luke Burbank here with Elena Passarello. Of course, each week on the show, we like to ask the Livewire audience a question. And this week, we were inspired by Rick Steves' many adventures around the world. So what did we ask the audience, Elena?
2: Oh, this is going to be so good. We asked them to tell us the most unexpected thing that has happened while they were traveling.
3: All right, let's get into it. We actually recorded real audience members at a recent edition of Livewire. Here is what they said. This person wanted to remain anonymous, Elena, which usually means
2: it's going to be good.
3: It's generally a good story.
4: I bought all this sugar in Mexico when we were running around Mexico on this bus, and the Federales got on, and I just kind of freaked out and said, I'm American and it's sugar.
3: How much sugar do you need to buy while in Mexico?
2: Yeah. Are we doing some baking when we get back to the Airbnb?
3: I mean, you're kind of asking to get hassled.
2: Yeah.
3: Carrying around a white powder.
2: Methinks the lady doth protest too much.
3: Yeah, exactly. All right, here's what Dan said happened to him once when traveling, and it was a big surprise.
5: We're in the Czech Republic, and we're on a like a four-hour bus. And about 1 hour in, I had to use the bathroom badly. And the guy was like an old Soviet type. Wouldn't stop the bus. And so we, like, 3 hours later, we got to a stop that actually had, like, a visitor center, maybe. And there was a restroom, and I bolted to the restroom, and I just made it. So now every once in a while, we'll say to each other, oh, I had a Czech Republic moment.
4: Yes.
2: The poor Czech Republic.
3: I don't know how that person, 3.5 hours, he said, I don't know how in the world he was able to hold it for that long. What I think is illuminating about that is the number one reason to be in a relationship, really, is so you have inside jokes like mm-hmm. that.
2: Totally.
3: You know?
2: Yeah.
3: Just like a shorthand. When you said, I'm having a Czech Republic moment, the other person knows exactly what's going on for you.
2: Yes. Yeah. That and charades. Like, nobody is better mm-hmm. at charades than somebody that you've been with for 17 years.
3: Exactly. All right. Here's what Maddie had happened to them when they were traveling, and it was, well, let's just say surprising.
6: When I was in France a couple years ago, we were in a little garden maze, hedge maze, and we came around the corner and there was a person of the evening entertaining somebody around the corner, and that was an unexpected thing to find at the Louvre.
2: At the Louvre. Okay. A little love at the Louvre.
3: Yeah, exactly. That's high class.
2: That's true. That's. The...
3: I think I'm going to forever use the term person of the evening going forward.
2: Yes. I liked the euphemisms. Very, yes. Very delicately handled by Maddie there.
3: Exactly. So those are some unexpected travel stories from our listeners. Thank you to everyone who was brave enough to respond to our question. Our musical guests this week are part of a special collaboration between the Oregon Symphony and the nonprofit organization Path Home. And here's what they do. It's so cool, Elena. They bring together professional singer-songwriters with parents who are experiencing homelessness. And through the collaboration, the participants work with symphony musicians to create personal lullabies for their children. Stephanie Schneiderman of the Lullaby Project joined us on stage at the Patricia Reeser Center for the Arts in Beaverton, Oregon, to talk about the project. Take a listen. Welcome to LiveWire.
7: Hello. Thank you.
3: This is such an amazing project. Can you tell me kind of how it came to Portland and sort of what the response was?
7: Absolutely. It started at Carnegie Hall's Wiles Music Institute, and they have about 60 partners internationally. So Oregon Symphony brought it to Portland about 7 years ago, and they partner with Path Home Family Shelter, and now, as a new addition, Family Preservation, which connects us with incarcerated moms.
3: What's the process like? Where does the idea start? Just take me through how one of these songs kind of comes to be.
7: Absolutely. So the main purpose behind Lullaby Project, I kind of think, is two things. One is to amplify the parent-child bond. And, you know, music is the most natural way to bond with your kid. And the second thing is to empower the parent in a situation that's probably feeling powerless. Yeah. And so one of the first things we do is we, you know, they get to make every choice along the way. A lot of times I've done this over the years now, 7 years, I've been part of Lullaby Project since its inception with Oregon Symphony. And so I've written many songs with many parents, mostly moms, a couple of dads. And I'll always ask them, so how do you want to start? Like, what feels most comfortable to you? Do you want to write a letter to your kids? Mm-hmm. Do you want to write down some thoughts? Or do you want to just talk and all write it all down? And most of the time, that's what they choose. Mm. And so for the first 20 minutes, it's this really nice connection where they're sharing their story, their hardships, their love for their kids, stories about their kids, stories about their own upbringing. And I just like scribble as fast as I possibly can. And then I'll reflect it back to them. And you know, when I recently did this with a wonderful mom that I had the honor of working with named Lacey at Coffee Creek, a lot of the things that she said, it was already so poetic because she naturally, I think that's that happens. And so when she was first talking about her son, she has two kids, she was talking about her son, and she said, you know, his breath is my breath, and his smile is my smile, and every tear we cry together, I was like, just keep going, that's so good. Yeah. And when I reflected it back to her at the end, I said, is there anything that's missing? Like, is there any message here that you want to add on? And she said, I want my kids to know their power. And we put that in there. That's one of the lyrics. We'll teach you to know your power. And it was an emotional moment where she said, if I knew my power, my potential, my life would be different. Mm. And so it's just such an honor to be in the position of like taking the medium of songwriting and recording and being a musician for all these years, all these decades, and then using it to have somebody else like voice from their sense of melody. And a lot of times we'll find melody just through speech, our natural rhythm, our natural, you know, melody is comprised of two things. It's comprised of rhythm and it's comprised of pitch. And so we just follow the natural melody and that becomes the song. And so I think it's like helping a family create a family heirloom.
0: What's it like when the song is then performed for the parent and if the children are old enough to kind of understand what's going on, like that moment of the song being presented? I mean, there can't be a dry eye in the house,
7: it's
0: right?
7: It's just mind-blowing and always really emotional. And oftentimes there will be some moms that want to sing it on their own, meaning that they want to record it with the symphony, and, you know, backing them up. And it's really just kind of elevates the whole experience for them. And so their kids feel like swept up in this exciting opportunity and they see their parent in a powerful place. And then I think it becomes like their anthem. Mm-hmm. I mean, I don't think that's an overstatement. It's really cool.
3: That was Stephanie Schneiderman with the Lullaby Project here on LiveWire, recorded live at the Patricia Reeser Center for the Arts in Beaverton, Oregon. We are going to take a very short break, but do not go anywhere. When we come back, Stephanie and the Lullaby Project will perform a beautiful piece of music that they wrote in collaboration with an incarcerated mother. Stick around, more LiveWire coming up.
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3: Welcome back to LiveWire from PRX. I'm Luke Burbank here with Elena Passarello. Okay, it is that time again in the show where we like to play a little station location identification examination. If you are unfamiliar, this is where I quiz Elena, our announcer, on a place in America where LiveWire is on the radio. She has to guess where that place might be based on these clues. Elena, are you ready?
11: Yes, ready but not confident because I feel like the hamlets have been getting smaller and smaller recently. So
3: I believe your suspicions are correct. It's known as a resort waterfront community on the north shore of Little Traverse Bay. It's also home to the deepest freshwater harbor in the Great Lakes.
11: Well, I would first say that it was Traverse City, but that doesn't sound right because it'd be too easy. So it's got to be one of the other little towns up there.
3: Yes, it is. How about this? A notable part about this town's history is that there was some hardcore clubbing that was going on during the Prohibition era. There was a place there called Club Manitow, which was an infamous Midwest summer resort nightclub casino that existed from 1929 to 1952. Does that narrow it down for you?
11: Yes. I've narrowed it down to two places. Do I get credit if it's one of the two?
3: Hugely.
11: Okay, it's either Petoskey, Michigan or Harbor Springs, Michigan.
3: It's Harbor Springs, Michigan, Elena, where we're on WHBP-FM. How do you know from Harbor Springs, Michigan?
11: Used to vacation in Petoskey. I just couldn't remember which one was north of the other.
3: That is absolutely incredible. Shout out to everybody tuning in Harbor Springs, Michigan.
11: Woohoo!
0: This is Livewire from PRX. All right, before we get to this week's musical performance from The Lullaby Project, a little preview of what we are doing on the show next week. Avery Trufelman is going to stop by. Avery hosts one of my very favorite podcasts in the world. It's called Articles of Interest. It is a show that is kind of ostensibly about clothing and fashion and what we wear, but it is about so much more than that. Plus, we're going to get some music from the truly delightful Brazilian by way of Portland, Oregon duo Johnny Franco and his real brother Dom. They really are brothers. They write beautiful songs. They've also got this kind of old-timey radio sense that they bring to the show, which I'm excited for you to all get to hear. So make sure you tune in for next week's episode of Livewire. All right, before the break, we were talking to Stephanie Schneiderman of the Lullaby Project, which is an organization that collaborates with parents, some of whom are incarcerated, some who are experiencing homelessness, to compose lullabies for their children. So let's get back to that now. Let's hear this song from Stephanie Schneiderman and the Lullaby Project. This is with members of the Oregon Symphony, recorded live at the Patricia Research Center for the Arts in Beaverton, Oregon. Take a listen. Now, the song that we're going to hear, can you tell me the backstory on that?
7: So I shared a little bit. It's called Connected, mm-hmm. and it was written with Lacey.
0: Okay, this is a woman that's incarcerated mm-hmm. currently.
7: Yeah, so you hear those lyrics. You'll hear, your breath is my breath, your smile is my smile.
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0: Laura Haddon is our executive producer. Heather D. Michelle is our executive director. And our producer and editor is Melanie Sevchenko. Our technical director is Eben Hoffer. Hazik Bin Ahmad Farid is our assistant editor. And our house sound is by D. Neil Blake. Ashley Park is our production fellow.
1: Valentine Keck is our operations manager. Andrea Castro Martinez is our marketing associate. And Ezra Veenstra runs our front of house. Our house band is Sam Pinkerton, Ethan Fox Tucker, A.L. Alves, and A. Walker Spring, who also composes our music. This episode was mixed by Eben Hoffer and Hazik Bin Ahmad Farid.
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In 1976, trombonist Stuart Dempster was touring through Europe with the Merce Cunningham Dance Company. And while they were in Avignon in the south of France, he discovered the chapel, the Great Abbey, as he called it, of Clement VI, the Pope who was ruling from Avignon because the Black Death was wreaking havoc in Italy at the time. This is the 14th century, I guess. And he discovered that this chapel, this abbey, would sustain notes for 14 seconds. So he took his trombone and a reel of tape and improvised this piece. What you're hearing is one guy, one trombone, no electronics. Using the technique of multiphonics, he's able to produce more than one note at a time. And then those notes hover in the air for up to 14 seconds, allowing him to stack chords one atop the other. It's an extraordinary piece of music that was eventually released on an LP in 1979 and then re-released in the 80s, and has always been a kind of underground cult favorite among new music aficionados. It's called In the Great Abbey of Clement VI by Stuart Dempster. I'm John Schaefer, and in the next hour on New Sounds, we'll hear lots of trombones, trombonists who have taken some inspiration from this old recording by Stuart Dempster. Let's get right to it with Andy Clausen at the Tank. In case you're not familiar with the Tank, we have heard music from this incredible place in Colorado in the past on New Sounds. It seems to have been built as a big old water tank for a planned spur of the Transcontinental Railroad, but that line never got built, and this big metal tank is just sitting there in the highlands of Colorado and has been turned into an art center. And notes, because it's made of metal, notes will kind of fly around the room for something like 40 seconds. It's insane. So it requires a very different form of playing. Andy Clausen

one of the two trombonists in the band, the Westerlies, did a whole set of pieces in the tank. And the one we'll hear first is called Florissance. It is a tribute to the late trumpeter John Hassell, who used to play his trumpet through a harmonizer. And so Claussen does the same with his trombone on that piece. Then we'll hear the band that Andy is part of, the Westerlies, two trombones, two trumpets, and guest vocalist Theo Bleckman, who you may know from his work with Meredith Monk, will hear a song called Land, which Andy Claussen wrote, and which features a text by the poet Aga Shahid Ali. That'll be sung by Theo Bleckman. And then we'll wrap up this first set with a beautiful version of a song called Soon It Will Be Fire, played by the Hypnotic Brass Ensemble and featuring the extraordinary singer Moses Sumney. This is a song by the Scottish-based singer-songwriter Richard Youngs that has this kind of elusive sense of ecstasy to it. Soon It Will Be Fire is the name of it. And the band, the Hypnotic Brass Ensemble, are seven brothers. They are the sons of the trumpeter Phil Coran. Two of them are trombonists, and so there is a beautifully burnished low end to the ensemble sound, especially in this performance that we'll hear. Let's begin, though, with Andy Claussen by himself, with his trombone and his little harmonizer effect in the tank in Colorado, and this piece called Florissance.

0: The song is called Soon It Will Be Fire, originally written by the Scottish-based guitarist and singer Richard Youngs, but transformed here by the Hypnotic Brass Ensemble and the vocalist Moses Sumney. And on an edition of New Sounds where we are featuring the brass instruments and specifically the trombone, I'm afraid the singer steals the show on that one. Moses Sumney doing the vocal arrangement and the Hypnotic Brass Ensemble. The guitar part, by the way, is pretty much unchanged from the Richard Youngs original, but everything else, just an astonishing remake of this song called Soon It Will Be Fire. Prior to that, we heard the Westerlies, the brass quartet, two trombones and two trumpets, with guest vocalist Theo Bleckman singing a song called Land, music by Andy Clausen, one of the two trombonists in the band, and the text is a poem by Aga Shahid Ali. At the beginning of the set, we heard Andy Clausen of the Westerlies solo with his trombone in The Tank, big metal disused water tower, we think it was a water tower, in Colorado that has been turned into an art center. And we heard a piece called Florissance with Andy playing his trombone through a harmonizer and then into the extraordinary acoustic of this big metal tank in Colorado. We'll hear another piece by Andy Clausen recorded in that unusual space. We'll also hear a solo trombone work in a virtual space from Kalia Vandiver, and some music from Paola Prestini with the duo Nelson Patton. The Nelson half is the trombonist. All of that coming up as we continue. I'm John Schaefer, and you're listening to New Sounds.
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0: Tomorrow night on New Sounds, Jeff Mills' piece, The Bells, is a classic example of Detroit techno. It is electronic music. And yet, the Luxembourg-born, Barcelona-based pianist Francesco Tristano has figured out a way to play The Bells on piano. It's an example of electronic music being recreated on acoustic instruments that we'll hear tomorrow night on New Sounds. So in addition to this Francesco Tristano performance, we'll hear the 20-piece chamber orchestra Alarm Will Sound, playing music by the electronica artist Aphex Twin, and an acoustic version, a reimagining of a 2002 album by Taylor Dupree, the founder of the ambient music label 12K. So we'll hear all of that and more tomorrow night at 11. This New Sounds program is soon to join all the others in our audio archives. That means you can hear this show or any other anytime. At newsounds.org, all the programs have handy program numbers to make them easy to find. 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And if you're not at newsounds.org, that's okay. Just wherever you are on the internet, open up your web browser, type in newsounds4884, and you'll get this show. Featuring the sounds of trombones, solo and in various combinations. Let's listen next to a work by Kalia Vandiver. She is a trombonist who also works with electronics. So she does in the virtual world what Andy Clausen did in the real world when he was performing in The Tank, as we heard earlier. and which we'll hear again later, which is to say, playing the trombone into a highly reverberant space, even if it is a virtual one. Here's Kalia Vandiver with a piece called Temper the Wound.

That is Kalia Vandiver and a piece called Temper the Wound. Kalia performing solo trombone with electronics. She's actually done one of our Soundcheck podcast sessions playing this music live in our studio. You can find that on our website at newsounds.org or wherever you get podcasts. But that's from her album called We Fell in Turn. All right, let's continue that combination of trombone and electronics. Up next is music from the Brooklyn-based composer Paola Prestini and a collaborative record she did with the duo Nelson Patton. That's Dave Nelson on trombone and electronics and Marlon Patton on percussion and electronics. And Prestini describes this album, Ancient City, as a non-visual film score. We'll hear an excerpt called Rites of Migration. Really beautiful trombone sound here from the Nelson half of duo Nelson Patton. And then we'll bring back Andy Clausen and we'll put him back in the tank out there in Colorado with a piece called March Again, his tribute to the guitarist Bill Frisell, and played with some electronics and the 40-second reverb of this metal tank in Colorado. So Andy Clausen once again, right after this piece from Paola Prestini and duo Nelson Patton.

0: March Again is the name of that piece, written by Andy Clausen, the trombonist, as a tribute to one of his favorite musicians, the guitarist Bill Frisell. Andy Clausen's record recorded in the tank, the big metal object in Rangeley, Colorado, that was probably meant to be a water tank and is now an art center. The album is called Few Ill Words, which is an anagram of Wildflowers, a song by Tom Petty that Andy Clausen likes and actually does a sort of cover of on this record. Prior to that, we heard from Paola Prestini and the duo Nelson Patton, with Dave Nelson on trombone and electronics and Marlon Patton on percussion and electronics, a piece called Rites of Migration from Paola Prestini's Ancient City project, to which we will return in just a moment as we continue with New Sounds. Then put your little
1: hand in mine. There ain't no... Okay, campers, it's an election year and there's an uncomfortable sense of deja vu.
2: We broke through the biggest cover-up of the biggest crime the world has ever seen.
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0: 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All right, let's get back to some of the music from Paola Prestini and the duo Nelson Patton, this Ancient City recording, non-visual film score that Paola Prestini has written, trombone and electronics, drums and electronics. We'll hear a little bit of the piece called Other Realms, leading directly into the final work, Transformation, on New Sounds.

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6: BBC World Service, it's 4 o'clock GMT. This is Oliver Conway with the newsroom. A virus-hit cruise ship is expected to arrive in Tenerife in the next few hours. Almost 40 people have been killed in Israeli strikes in southern Lebanon. An all change in Hungary as a new prime minister is sworn in.
7: Remember this day for your whole life. The first day of the free and democratic Hungary.
6: Also, a brave face from Vladimir Putin for a muted Victory Day parade.
8: The great feat of the generation of victors inspires the soldiers fighting in today's special military operation.
6: And later.
9: All the parties involved, they want it to happen, but still it's going to be very, very, very difficult.
6: Will Iran's footballers play in the Men's World Cup amid a war with the hosts, US? First, our top stories.
10: BBC News with Chris Barrow. The European Union's Public Health Agency, the ECDC, says everyone on board a cruise ship hit by a deadly hantavirus outbreak is being considered a high-risk contact as a precautionary measure. The Dutch-flagged MV Hondius is expected to reach the waters off Tenerife Island within the next few hours. The World Health Organization said there was currently no one on board who was displaying symptoms of any kind. Sarah Rainsford has more details.
11: The Hondius won't be allowed to come to shore here in Tenerife. The cruise ship will anchor out at sea instead, so that people can then be ferried to land in small groups, then taken onto charter flights home from the airport. This is a complex operation involving more than 24 countries. It'll be managed by medics and officials in protective masks. The head of the World Health Organization, who's overseeing things here, has told Spaniards he understands their concerns after the trauma of the COVID epidemic. But this is different, he reassured them, stressing that the risk to the general population was low.
10: The Russian President Vladimir Putin has said he thinks the Ukraine conflict is coming to an end, but that he would only meet his Ukrainian counterpart once a lasting peace deal was agreed. Mr. Putin was speaking to reporters in the Kremlin after Russia held a scaled-back Victory Day parade, which celebrates the Soviet Union's victory over Nazi Germany in the Second World War.
12: I do not propose this meeting, but if someone does, then please let Volodymyr Zelensky come. It is possible to meet in a third country, but only if final agreements on a peace treaty are reached. But this should be the final point, not the negotiations themselves.
10: Russia and Ukraine have accused each other of numerous violations of a three-day ceasefire that started on Saturday. No major strikes were reported, but a rare Ukrainian drone strike on a target in the Russian Republic of Chechnya injured 6 people. At least 38 people have been killed following intense Israeli strikes in southern Lebanon. 7 people, including at least 2 women and a 5-year-old girl, were killed when Israel hit a residential building in the town of Saksakia. In response, Hezbollah has launched rockets and drones into northern Israel and against Israeli troops that have invaded southern Lebanon. Earlier, the EU Commissioner for

0: Tawseef Akhtar, honouring the late, great Asha Bhosle. That's it for this week's Arts Hour. Thank you for your ears. And thank you to both my guests, Alejandro González Iñárritu and Leila Latif. For now, from me, Nikki Bedi, studio managers Sue Mayo and Jackie Marjoram, producers Nikki Paxman and Kieran Birmingham, see you next week.
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3: You're listening to WNYC. Patches of fog this morning before the skies clear for sunshine and a steady temperature in the low 70s. And then especially late Sunday night, there's a high chance of more rain. And looking ahead to Monday, showers in the morning and colder, high near 58 degrees.
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5: It's The Splendid Table from APM, American Public Media. I'm Francis Lam. One of my favorite restaurants in New York is called Ci Siamo, where the wood-fired Italian food is always so good and so simple.
6: I would love to take credit for the beans, but it's It's the people we get the beans from, and it's their relationship with their people that bring them the beans. Like, we get our beans only from SOS Chefs in the East Village. And to the point where we have to meet like an Uber outside to like get these beans. And we buy 250 pounds of beans a week, and like they can't deliver to us, so we have to meet an Uber. And we've been doing this for 4.5 years.
5: Okay, so maybe it's not so simple. That's Chef Hilary Sterling with her new cookbook, A Mazza. And while we're talking Italian food, we've got the world of Italian cookies with Domenica Marchetti. It's coming up on The Splendid Table.
7: Live from NPR News in Washington, I'm Windsor Johnston. The Dutch cruise ship tied to the Hanta virus outbreak has arrived near Spain's Canary Islands, where passengers are beginning to disembark. They include 17 Americans who will be flown back to the U.S. for medical evaluation. The outbreak has sparked concerns, with many people comparing it to the early days of the COVID-19 pandemic. But as NPR's Alana Wise reports, health officials say the risk remains low.
8: CDC officials sought to temper concerns of

0: Madjer formed his own party in 2020 after leaving Orban's ruling Fidesz party. Tisza won 141 of the 200 seats in the parliament last month. The flag of the European Union, shunned by his predecessor, is again hanging in the Hungarian parliament building. Brussels hopes to restore good relations after years of tension with Orban. European Council President Antonio Costa calls it a new chapter in Hungarian history and says the EU is ready to work with the new government. For NPR News, I'm Terry Schultz in Brussels.
1: Millions of students in universities in K-12 districts had their data compromised last week after a hacker took down Canvas. That's a classroom management tool used across the country. NPR's Sequoia Carrillo reports the attack is raising concerns about student data privacy and schools' reliance on private software.
2: Bad actors can get away with using a student's identity sometimes for years before anyone catches on. And this is just the latest in a recent string of attacks targeting young people. Definitely the largest in one spot so far, but dozens of school districts have reported hacks in the last few years.
1: NPR's Sequoia Carrillo reporting. This is NPR News. The 61st Venice Biennale opened this weekend in a chaotic atmosphere marked by geopolitical strife. NPR's Chloe Veltman reports the international art event has been hit with protests and resignations in recent weeks.
3: Dozens of artists issued a statement withdrawing from awards consideration at this year's Biennale. The move comes in solidarity with the awards jury, who recently resigned en masse after issuing a statement that they would not award prizes to countries charged with crimes against humanity by the International Criminal Court. That includes Israel and Russia. At a protest earlier in the week against Russia's return to the Biennale for the first time since its 2022 invasion of Ukraine, art collective Pussy Riot stormed the Russian pavilion in bright pink balaclava hats. Thousands of demonstrators took to the streets on Friday to protest Israel's presence over the war in Gaza. Some exhibitions shuttered for hours while artists and curators joined the march. Chloe Veltman, NPR News.
1: Gas prices across the U.S. continue to rise as tensions in the Middle East disrupt global oil markets. AAA says the national average for a gallon of regular gasoline is now around $4.50. That's the highest level since 2022. Prices have risen roughly 50 cents over the past 2 weeks as concerns grow about shipping disruptions through the Strait of Hormuz. Analysts warn prices could remain elevated through the summer travel season if instability in the region continues. I'm Windsor Johnston, and you're listening to NPR News from Washington.
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7: I'm David Lombardo, and this is WCNY's The Capitol Press Room, and we're joined in the studio by State Senator Zellner Myrie, a Brooklyn Democrat who chairs his chamber's Codes Committee, which handles bills dealing with the criminal procedure law, and her testimony on Monday afternoon from survivors of sex trafficking, including two women who have accused Jeffrey Epstein of sexual misconduct. Senator Myrie, thanks so much for making the time.
8: Thanks for having me.
7: So the public testimony came at a committee meeting where lawmakers also considered your legislation that is designed to update New York's laws governing sex trafficking, including providing a pathway to lawsuits against the estates of alleged perpetrators of abuse. You've made the case that the status quo is failing survivors. So what is it about our laws right now that don't work for survivors?
8: So people are familiar with the Epstein case. I think people are familiar with this notion that abusers use a wide network to carry out that abuse. And in the Epstein case, he had a vast network because of his wealth, because of his prestige, because of the circles that he traveled in. And he was able to accumulate a lot of wealth that was initially separate from his sex trafficking venture. But as we have come to see with the release of more of the files, was in fact very intertwined and

0: probably enabled a lot of that sex trafficking. As the laws stand right now, that estate cannot be touched for what we call punitive damages, because the law says that when someone dies, that that estate cannot be held liable for what that person did when they were alive. There's some good reasons for that. There's some good legal foundations in that, but they're not based in the Constitution and they're not based in our statutes. They come from what we call common law. This is what the courts have made up. But punitive damages are meant to discourage behavior in our communities and our society that we find reprehensible, that we want to make an example out of. You are going to pay extra money for this type of behavior. My argument with this bill is that sex trafficking is such a behavior that we want to discourage and we want to make people whole. We want some justice for these survivors. And right now, they cannot recover from the Epstein estate. There are cases where the courts are telling them, this all is really terrible and traumatic, what happened to you, but the state law says that you can't recover. That's part of why I wanted to introduce this bill and why I wanted to hear from them directly to see exactly how we should change it.
1: So it's one thing to make it so that someone can potentially access funds that might help them get counseling or maybe make up for lost wages that they never could realize. But punitive damages, what is the point of making it so that you can get punitive damages from someone who is dead? I mean, there's no chance, hopefully no chance, of them repeating that action. So what's the deterrent issue there?
0: So you can think about Epstein's case specifically. And when he first started getting charged, and there were charges both in Florida, there were some beginnings of charges here in New York, where they can foresee that they are going to be in legal and perhaps criminal trouble. And so they move their money around and they structure their estates such that it would be protected in the event that they die, and the wealth that they accumulated would not touch any accountability from what they did in life. If we have on the books a measure for survivors to get some access to that, to get punitive damages for reprehensible behavior, the hope is that any future Jeff Epstein or anyone else knows that their current behavior will have an impact on what their estate is going to be, how they're going to be able to pass on that wealth, how they might be able to hide that wealth to benefit other people in the system. One of the unique things that we are doing in this bill is creating something called a sex trafficking venture in our statute. All of the entities surrounding Jeffrey Epstein and the direct abuse can be held liable if this comes into law. And what that is meant to do is to say, okay, well, the abuser may be dead, but the individuals who benefited from that, who are still alive, might also be held accountable and liable. And that, to me, is also a way to deter this type of behavior.
1: So it's one thing to open the door for this type of legal action or create it so that someone else can be roped into this type of case. But what about the threshold for actually proving that you deserve punitive damages? Are you looking to revisit that standard, which is, I'd say, higher than what we might expect to potentially get other types of payouts?
0: No, it's a great question. And this bill amends both our criminal statutes and our civil statutes. Both of those things have different standards of evidence depending on what the person is being accused of or charged with in the criminal context. And the changes that we are making on the civil side says that if you have known or should have known, and you have to prove that by clear and convincing evidence, that is the standard by which someone might be able to recover. That, to me, is not a wholesale change of how we traditionally hold people accountable. It is simply saying that sex trafficking and using a network to enable that sex trafficking should be reached in our civil law.
1: So today you heard from some survivors of sex trafficking, as well as an advocate in this space. Any surprises, or did it just sort of reinforce the beliefs that you already had about this issue?
0: You know, I have to say first that I commend the women that came forward and testified today. It is a harrowing experience, even if you're testifying about something rather benign in front of a bunch of strangers, in front of a panel of senators, let alone something so tragic and traumatic as being a victim of Jeffrey Epstein. And we had two witnesses in particular who were talking about this publicly for the first time ever. And to be able to do that, they had a pretty emotional experience, as did those of us on the other side of this listening. And there were some things that were affirmed, but it is different when you are in the room and you are hearing it from the person. I, frankly, was having a difficult time keeping it together. Some of what we heard was reprehensible abuse that started when some of these witnesses were 14 years old. 16, 15, 17 years old. That's a hard thing to hear, even if you know and are expecting it. It's my hope that their experience, tragic as it was, will serve as a catalyst for us to do something here in the legislature.
1: Well, before we move on, let me reintroduce you for listeners just joining us. I'm David Lombardo, and this is WCNY's The Capitol Press Room, and we're speaking with State Senator Zellner Myrie, a Brooklyn Democrat. Well, we've seen in recent years the legislature take action in support of survivors of sexual misconduct, but things like the Child Victims Act or the Adult Survivors Act were bills that had, I would say, institutions or people on the other side of things that people went to bat for to a certain degree. Whereas with your legislation, I don't think a lot of people are like lining up to defend the estate of Jeffrey Epstein. So what does that mean for advancing this bill? I mean, is there any practical or substantial opposition that you're going to face?
0: So we haven't heard it yet. And I take nothing for granted here in Albany. Things that you think make a lot of sense and that should have very little opposition, sometimes that notwithstanding still doesn't get through. But I haven't heard any substantive opposition to this. And I think the testimony today is going to make opposing this even more difficult. You know, I will say that we are facing a bit of a time crunch given all of the other things that are happening in the legislature, or more appropriately, not happening. And so I think part of the task that we have ahead of us is trying to convince enough of my colleagues that this is something that requires us acting right now in this moment. Jeffrey Epstein is what gets the attention on this, but this isn't just about him. This is about all of the people that cannot make their way to Albany, that cannot testify, that do not make the headlines, the thousands of people that are victims every single day that deserve our attention and deserve for us to act. I'm hoping that this microcosm is what is going to help us help those thousands of people.
1: So yeah, let's expand beyond the Jeffrey Epstein example, because there are other perpetrators of sexual abuse who have passed away. And we saw that was a limiting factor in some of the other efforts to bring lawsuits under, say, the Child Victims Act or the Adult Survivors Act. So what would this mean for, say, the person who died and maybe they left a pension to a widow, maybe they left a home to a family member? Are those people, those relatives, are they at risk of having things that were passed along to them stripped away under this legislation that became law?
0: Potentially.
1: Is that fair?
0: I think potentially they are. And I think it's up to the courts to determine whether or not this is justice and whether or not this is a fair outcome. I'll tell you what is unfair. The victims who have to live with the trauma. We heard from one witness today who said she suffers from PTSD and depression, having not spoken about this for many years. They have to live with the impacts of what was done to them, regardless of whether this person is alive or if they have passed. I think that we have an opportunity to say, you have to be held accountable. And if you inflict this type of damage, and again, this has to go through the courts. There has to be evidence. There is going to be a robust back and forth between the estate and between the person who's alleged to have been a victim, and the courts will decide. What we are providing is at least an avenue for them to do this. Right now, that avenue does not exist. I think that that conversation has to happen.
1: Is there, though, a defense attorney out there who handles the case for a estate that's just worth maybe a pension, or it's just worth a house that was handed down? I mean, who's going to bat for those people?
0: Look, I don't think that we should be holding necessarily individuals who have no culpability, who didn't know what was happening. That feels unfair. But I think that if you balance the weights of justice here on what harm has been done to someone who was a victim and a survivor and their ability to recover, I think that that balance and that conversation has to happen. And in some instances, that might mean that someone may lose out on the benefits of an estate. I'm arguing that in the interest of justice, that is the right outcome.
1: Well, in addition to the high-profile nature of this committee hearing, it was unique in the fact that most committee meetings that are considering legislation do not hear from any sort of public testifiers. And I'm curious whether you think this is an opportunity to try to do more of that in the future, because you and I have talked about the need for more public hearings. This is a committee meeting. I mean, what do you think is the potential moving forward to make this more of a regular part of Planet Albany.
0: I think we should be doing this much more often. And, you know, I have been a part of other committees this session that have brought presenters before them a few weeks ago under the leadership of Chair Kristen Gonzalez. At the Elections Committee, we had some people come present to us about some of the bills that were on the agenda. I'm a big fan of this. I think that we should be erring on the side of more participation from the public than not. And this gives us an opportunity to do that. This, as you mentioned, was a high profile instance of this. But, you know, we did a hearing earlier this year where we, you know, spent 4 hours listening to people from all over the spectrum on white collar crime. I want to continue to use our committee to be a source of us being informed on how we legislate and perhaps learning some things that we didn't quite appreciate so that we can legislate in that direction as well.
1: Well, we've been speaking with State Senate Codes Committee Chair Zellner Myrie. He is a Brooklyn Democrat. Senator, thank you so much for making the time. I really appreciate it.
0: Appreciate it.
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1: In light of the persistent need for New Yorkers to get involved in their volunteer fire departments and ambulance services, state policymakers have been consistently exploring a variety of incentives to recruit and retain first responders, especially in rural parts of the state. Despite the need, a GOP proposal to give a $2,500 income tax credit was dead on arrival in the Democratic-controlled Assembly earlier this spring. For more on the idea, as well as the challenge of advancing Republican bills in New York's state government, we're joined by the Assembly sponsor of the tax credit proposal, Central New York Republican Joe Angelino. Thanks for visiting us in the studio, Assembly Member.
10: I'm happy to be here.
1: So you are perhaps uniquely qualified to talk about this space, given your experience as a first responder, both in terms of fighting fires and as a police officer. So walk us through what you envisioned here with this $2,500 income tax credit and, you know, what type of carrot you thought it might represent to people who are either on the fence about joining a department or maybe whether it makes sense to stay involved in a department.
10: Well, my perspective is we're in desperate need of more volunteers. My assembly district is large, encompasses 5 counties, and I have 47 volunteer fire departments, and one department is a combination paid and volunteer, and that's the department I belong to. Every department is in great need of more volunteers. In the last 2 years, I've lost 2 volunteer fire departments, one in Broome County and one in Chenango County. And one of them closed up and sold all the equipment they had because they had no volunteers left. And the other had no volunteers left, and they shared it with neighboring departments. So through population loss, time constraints of training, there's just a lack of volunteers all across the state.
1: Mm-hmm. And what are your expectations, though, of a tax credit, which would be worth up to $2,500? Is this something that you think is a meaningful incentive for people, or do you view it more as a nice way to say thanks almost to the people who have already been doing this for years?
10: It's both. Okay. Again, I am in the fire service, and I'm in a fire truck at least once a week when I'm off, and I talk to volunteers. I go to all the breakfasts, all the dinners, and I hear from them. And they're all saying, we need volunteers. Anything you can do to incentivize getting more volunteers in the door. This was a big one. Right now, we have a $200 tax credit that just about everybody takes. But $200 is a pittance.
1: Sure.
10: We also have the property tax relief. But what we found is a lot of young volunteer firefighters don't own a home. Or in my Broome County area, which is suburban, some of the members own a home but volunteer for a department not in the same area. And the legislation says it has to be, you have to volunteer where you live. So that was a problem. So just about everybody could use an income tax break, you know, whether you own property or not. So I have several pieces of legislation all trying to help recruit and retain the volunteers that we have. Because if we lose them, it's going to be a big problem.
1: And do you think we need to continue to look at the problem from a how do we get volunteers into the space? Or should we almost move beyond that way of thinking about things and say, we're going to have to just pay people? I mean, do volunteer departments even make sense still?
10: We're on the verge of having to do something. So if we have to go and start paying people to do what the volunteers are doing, it's going to be an enormous thing. Now, about 5-8 years ago, we had the same problem with ambulance service. That's now more than 50% paid, and it's a patchwork of how it happens. I have 5 counties with 5 different ways of providing ambulance service. We got to get the fire service right. You know, it has to be something statewide. I think there's always going to be volunteers needed because we just can't pay for it. And also, thinking about, it's almost like an insurance policy. And if your insurance company said, we don't do it anymore, you know, you're on your own. That's what a volunteer fire department is. You know, it's an insurance policy of something happens, people are going to show up. But right now, that's not a guarantee. But how do we set it up? You know, a rural area, you can't have 4 guys sitting in a firehouse that answer 25 calls a year.
1: Sure.
10: But when you need them that one time that a barn's on fire or a car accident, we have to figure out some way. Maybe it's a pay per call or per diem somehow. Right now, we are paying for their basic training. One is called Basic Firefighter, BFO, and we also pay for IFO, Interior Firefighter Classes. I think it's $700-$800. And then if they take officer schools for leadership positions, they will be paid for the training. But the volunteer fire service where I live looks a lot like me. And when I show up on a scene at 2 o'clock in the morning driving a truck, I'm not the oldest guy there by far. And you know, there's not a lot of young people getting involved in this. So we have to start changing our tactic. How are we going to attract new people and retain some of the good people that we have?
1: Well, I want to pivot to the mechanics of getting an idea like the one we've been talking about with this tax credit to the floor in either the assembly or the Senate. Obviously, you've got that firsthand experience in the assembly. I don't think listeners necessarily grasp the fact that you might have the best idea in the country, but because you've got a R next to your name in New York, it's basically dead on arrival. I mean, if you want to get something like this tax credit to a vote and potentially become law, what do you need to do? I mean, is it as simple as find a Democrat to carry it?
10: I've done that in the past, and it worked. I have a good friend and neighbor, but that member is retiring. So
1: I'm
10: that's
1: guessing Marianne Butchinson.
10: No, guess again.
1: Jeez, Donna Lupardo.
10: It is.
1: Okay.
10: So a very close friend. Sorry to see her go. She and I worked together on the Blood on Helicopters bill and other first responder bills. But so if there is a majority member willing to take this over, you know, because from what I understand, my motion to discharge, which the majority party chose, you know, we don't put it up. We gave them, here's some bills we'd like to have motion to discharge. They picked 3. This was one of them. And they're feeling the heat on that. Now, an interesting thing about the assembly, there's 150 of us sitting in that room. 100 are basically from the Tappan Zee Bridge south into New York City and Long Island. That leaves about 48 of us upstate, both parties. The people in the majority the majority of the majority comes from New York City, mm-hmm. where they have one school district, one fire department, one police department. And again, like I said, I have 47 fire departments and 41 school districts, I think, at last count. So I don't know if it starts out because there is an R after my name, but then it goes further. And I think they just don't comprehend the vastness and the difficulty of time and space in a district that encompasses five counties when their district might only be 25 blocks. So, and they have, like I said, one fire department there. So sometimes I just think it's a cultural thing where they don't see the problem.
1: So what's the right mechanism moving forward? Is it some sort of small D democratic reforms that guarantee bills get an actual floor vote and not just a chance to be heard in committee? Is it something else that's more nonpartisan? What do you think makes sense?
10: You know, those of us who have an R after our name represent 6.5-7 million people in the state. And we're very forceful trying to get our message out there, but it's just stymied everywhere. So I chose the motion to discharge because the committee that it was in, I think it was Tax and Finance.
1: Yeah, Ways and Means, yep.
10: Would not pass it, wouldn't even let it come up. So the mechanism is force the committee to discharge it to the floor and let everybody give it an up or down vote. And, you know, there were a few Democrats who did vote along with me.
1: Right, because you're putting them on record.
10: Yeah. But, well, they're on record for the procedure.
1: Sure.
10: So, you know, I was told this isn't the correct procedure. It's supposed to go through the committee system. Well, I followed the rules of the chamber and I said, I would like this to brought to the floor. So the no vote was on the procedural method I chose.
1: Right, but that's semantics.
10: But it's killing the bill, mm-hmm. no matter what you say.
1: Well, we've been speaking with Assemblymember Joe Angelino. He is a Central New York Republican. Assemblymember, thank you so much for making the time. I really appreciate it.
10: It's a pleasure. I'm glad you asked me.
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1: Last fall, amid plans by Amtrak to limit travel between Albany and New York City, the state got the ball rolling on filling the gap with Metro North train service, whose Hudson Line service has typically ended in Poughkeepsie. And while that option was supposed to go online this spring, it was put on the back burner after Amtrak agreed to restore some of its suspended train runs. But state lawmakers representing communities along the Hudson Line north of Poughkeepsie, as well as some from New York City, are still hoping for an expanded Metro North route. For more on this push, we're joined on the Capitol Press Room by Steve Strauss, Executive Director of Empire State Passengers Association, a passenger advocacy group. Thanks for making the time, Steve.
12: Thanks. Glad to be here.
1: Well, let's start by talking about the status quo. If I want to travel from New York City to Albany or vice versa, what are my options for travel via train, including cost, availability, or maybe the experience on that train?
12: Sure. As of mid-March, you have 13 departures every day between Albany and New York City, and the prices are roughly $38 to $99. And that price variable largely depends on when you buy your ticket, what day of the week you want to ride, and how many other people want to ride at the same time you do. So you use Amtrak uses a system similar to the airlines. It's a demand-based dynamic pricing system.
1: And in terms of services, are there upgrades that people can get? Is it pretty much a no-frills experience? I mean, for people who have never had the pleasure, what is the Amtrak line like?
12: Sure. I believe six of those trains each day have food and beverage service on them. The trains that continue on beyond Albany have food and beverage service. So there's four trains that go west from Albany every day, and there's two trains that go north from Albany every day, and they have food and beverage service. The Hudson Valley trains do not have food and beverage service, and that was a service reduction that went into effect about 20 years ago. And then some of the trains have a business class option, and some of the trains do not. Those are pretty nice in New York because it's a 2-1 seating instead of, on the Northeast Corridor, the business class is 2-2 seating. On the Empire Corridor, it's 2-1 seating. So the seats are significantly bigger. It's a nice ride. And those often sell out.
1: And what about the reliability of the service? Because we often hear in New York City and with like the Long Island Railroad, there are issues with trains coming on time or coming when you expect them. Is that something that's been a problem with Amtrak as well?
12: You know, it varies a bit, but in general, the Hudson Valley trains are reasonably on time, particularly the trains that only travel between Albany and New York City. They do, Amtrak has some padding in the schedule at Albany. The technical term is recovery time for trains headed to New York City. So they have that recovery time, which usually allows most trains to depart Albany southbound on time. But you know, every once in a while, you'll get a train that's significantly late.
1: So we can get into the logistics of how this might actually happen, but what are the potential benefits then of having Metro North, which is part of the MTA, operate a train service with stops north of Poughkeepsie?
12: Sure. The real benefit would be providing additional seats. The biggest problem in the Hudson Valley right now is many days of the week, there are not enough seats to meet the demand. So Metro North service would add seats, taking the pressure off other trains, freeing up seats, allowing people to make last-minute ticket buys if they wanted. Also, the price of the Metro North ticket would be at the bottom end of the Amtrak range, so we're looking at probably about $38 to go to Albany on Metro North. Of course, it's not quite as nice a ride. They have 3-2 seating and no food or beverage service on board. So there are a few trade-offs, but most people seem very excited about having that as an option. The other thing is we're assuming, we're pretty certain that Metro North tickets would be unreserved, although that could actually lead to some crowding, overcrowding on Friday and Sunday trains.
1: Sure.
12: We'll have to see if that happens, if the Metro North service materializes.
1: So what is it about a Metro North service that would allow it to be cheaper than Amtrak? Is it just that they don't use dynamic pricing and that they don't use the different options that people might be able to pay for or some frills that might drive up the cost of a ticket?
12: So this is a little bit of an interesting secret. What most people don't know is because of a law that Congress passed in 2008, states are responsible for Amtrak service on routes that are 750 miles in length or shorter. So that means that all of the Amtrak service in New York State is paid for by New York State, except for one train, which is a long distance train, and that's the Lakeshore. The Lakeshore runs from Chicago to New York City every day. So New York State has a great deal of influence on fares. And if you look at other state-supported trains around the country, you will see different pricing patterns. In New York, we've decided to have fairly high prices. And in part of the reason for that is the fact that we have the high demand and tight supply. In a couple of years, when there's going to be more seats available, new equipment coming in, it'll be an interesting question as to whether there's more flexibility in the fares. And fares are pretty cheap if you go beyond Albany or if you ride between Albany and points to the west or north.
1: Well, I want to talk about logistics of a potential expansion, but first let me reintroduce you for listeners just joining us. I'm David Lombardo, and this is WCNY's The Capital Press Room, and we're speaking with Steve Strauss, Executive Director of the Empire State Passengers Association. So for a plan like what the governor advanced last fall, going 80 miles north of Poughkeepsie, what would be needed to actually make this happen? And the things that come to my mind would be, do we have a railroad line for them to actually follow? Right. Do we have cars that are capable of it? Do we have personnel? I mean, what are some of the logistical challenges that would need to be overcome?
12: So Metro North definitely has the equipment, although I don't think their equipment is exactly designed to operate at low-level platforms. So as people who ride the Amtrak trains know, they have stairs at the doors that can flip from a high-level platform level to serving a low-level platform. I'm not sure that the Metro North, I don't think the Metro North equipment has that, but I'm not certain on that. I probably should know the answer to that question. But that can be dealt with stairs at the stations, with steps at the stations. But the equipment's there. Metro North has the diesel locomotives and the coaches. They run them on the Upper Hudson Line every day now. It would require some negotiation with Amtrak to get permission to operate between Poughkeepsie and Albany-Rensselaer. CSX might also have to sign off because technically the track between Poughkeepsie and Albany-Rensselaer is owned by CSX, although it is under a long-term lease to Amtrak as the operator and for all practical purposes, really the owner. Amtrak does the maintenance and runs that segment of the railroad. CSX does run a few freight trains there, mostly at night. So, and then the last thing is the Metro North crews would have to be, it's called trained on that segment of railroad. So they would have to learn the signals and the interlockings the same way they do on their existing service. So every Metro North engineer and conductor is trained to operate trains properly on the Hudson, Harlem, and New Haven lines. And there's a training process that they get familiar with the signals and the interlockings and the stations on segments of track. So that's a training process. It's done, you know, everywhere in the railroad industry. There's set procedures for it. And that would also have to be done with the crews that were going to operate north of Poughkeepsie. And then the Metro North trains would operate out of Grand Central. We think they would stop at 125th Street. We've encouraged that to add to the market potential for that service. And then probably run express up to Poughkeepsie, although some people have said it might not even stop at Poughkeepsie, and it might just run express from 125th Street to Rhine Club as the first stop.
1: So I could imagine that if it's determined that this is not a moneymaker or even revenue neutral, that the state might not have an incentive to do something like this. But when the governor had contemplated an expansion last year, she said that the Metro North expansion would be revenue neutral. Is that your understanding as well? Or do you think this is something where the MTA could actually stand to make money and thus should explore it from that reason?
12: Right. Well, it's highly unlikely that the train would make money, but okay. I think it could probably, you know, break even. If you were running just one train a day, could probably break even. It would be probably a 6 or 7 car train. As I mentioned, it has 3-2 seating. It can hold a lot of people. And even at $38 to go to Albany or maybe a little less to go to Rhinecliff, it could generate a pretty fair amount of revenue. But again, you know, we're just kind of like taking the word of the governor or her folks. And, you know, I suppose if it moved forward, people would want to see a little bit more information on that topic.
1: So we've got lawmakers and advocacy groups applying some soft pressure to rekindle conversations about this idea. Are there any more formative steps that you'd like to see policymakers in New York take? For example, if they were to advance legislation, could they force the MTA, for example, to engage in conversations with Amtrak? Or are there other formative or meaningful steps that the state could take to try to get this ball moving?
12: Well, I'm not sure if they could, you know, pass a law. I guess they could pass a law. Legislation could pass a law. If the governor didn't like it, she could veto it. Trying to push the parties in that direction. I think it's more case of just a jawboning kind of thing, of senior leadership in the legislature continuing to press on it, making it an issue. Maybe it becomes a campaign issue in the fall, that I don't know. It's interesting. I mean, it's an interesting issue for Amtrak because they're in this 18-month period where they have capacity restrictions due to the East River Tunnel repairs. And they also have a huge equipment shortage in the eastern U.S., which is going to start being rectified as this new as the new aero trains come into service. The first new aero trains are going to go to the Pacific Northwest. in 26 and most of 27, but hopefully by the midway through 2027, we may start seeing new aero trains on the Northeast Corridor. That would allow Amtrak to take a few of these very old Amfleet coaches that run on the Northeast Corridor and in New York State, take a few of those cars, the ones that are still working reasonably well, and shift them up to New York for the time period until we get our new aero trains, which is probably not going to be until 2030 or 2031.
1: Well, finally, given your expertise, I need your opinion on this hot topic. Do you prefer to look forward on the train? Do you like to look backward? Or do you not have a strong position either way?
12: I would say I'm generally a forward-facing person whenever possible, but a couple of times that I've ridden backwards, it wasn't quite as bad as I thought it might be.
1: Well, we've been speaking with Steve Strauss. He's the executive director of the Empire State Passengers Association. Steve, thank you so much for making the time. I really appreciate it.
12: Absolutely. Thank you for having me today.
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14: I'm Peter Sagal. Spirit Airlines suddenly shut down, stranding thousands of people without a flight home. It's a good thing we always make our panelists take Greyhound. 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
1: I'm David Lombardo, and this is WCNY's The Capital Press Room, and we're shining a spotlight on a package of bills designed to promote healthy food choices, especially for younger New Yorkers. And our guest is the Assembly sponsor of these three bills, Bronx Democrat Carinas Reyes. Welcome back to the show, Assembly Member.
16: Thanks for having me.
1: So I want to start with your bills designed to ensure consumers are aware of the risks associated with what they might be buying at a chain restaurant, which are already required to proactively disclose the calorie counts for foods in their standard menu. You want to add information about the levels of salt and sugar. Most people, though, don't know about the amount of salt and sodium they should consume. So what information do you want to convey in this type of disclosure?
16: Well, the bill really says that they have to disclose if it's a food item that has a high amount of sodium or a high amount of sugar. And that is defined by your daily value or daily suggested consumption mm-hmm. of either sodium or sugar based on the FDA. So 50 grams of sugar a day or less and 2,300 milligrams of sodium a day. And I think most people don't realize how much sugar and salt is in everyday foods. And most people don't pay attention to these things unless you have been told by a doctor that you need to, you know, that you're hypertensive and you need to control your sodium intake, or if you're a diabetic and you need to control your sugar intake. I think it's very good information to know, you know, in order to control your disease, but also I think for parents, at least those of us who like to pay attention to this information, it's important to know how much sugar and salt you're giving your kids, because it's astronomical, the amount of of salt and sugar in foods.
1: Well, given that this bill applies to chain locations, my head immediately goes to fast food restaurants.
16: Correct.
1: And I wonder, do people though have misconceptions about what they're getting into? I thought people kind of knew the deal with the devil they were making when they go to fast food restaurants.
16: No, because fast food restaurants are very good at marketing, and they will market products as being healthy. And then you don't realize like when you fall into the trap of it. For example, salads are healthy, sure. The dressing oftentimes has a higher daily value of salt or sugar than recommended. So you might eat the salad, but if you douse it in dressing, automatically that's, you know, you might as well have had a burger.
1: And in terms of applying this mandate, why limit it to chain restaurants? Because I have to imagine for some people, the corner bodega is where they get their daytime chicken sandwich, for example, and they might know this information. So why not apply it there?
16: I think those processes are harder for smaller, you know, mom and pop businesses to be able to get the data to suggest or to inform consumers as to like how much sodium is in your bacon, egg, and cheese. That's really hard, right? Because you have to kind of do the math. The amount of cheese or bacon or butter has to be the same, or about the same in order for you kind of to make those calculations.
1: Well, why not give them flexibility and say, here's the range for this, or say, we're going to apply this to you, and if it is a real problem, we're going to create a waiver process for you, maybe.
16: I think it's much more difficult to ask, like I said, just smaller businesses to be able to do that, whereas chain restaurants already have a business model in which they are required to disclose calories mm-hmm. and all kinds of other nutritional information, and this is just another step. But I'll tell you this, once consumers become savvy about what is in their food, you will know that if you're having a bacon, egg, and cheese, that if you're having three slices of bacon, you're probably past your daily sodium limit anyway. Mm-hmm. You know,
1: well, I do think about, say, in New York City specifically, there are, say, high-end bakeries, for example, that are doing a lot of volume and probably have the staff to tell you how much sugar is in their donut, for example.
16: Perhaps.
1: So could this be something where you do it based on a revenue threshold, for example, and that's how you determine who's covered by this?
16: I think the definition of chain restaurant is in the language of the bill.
1: Yeah, you're applying it to at least 15 locations.
16: Right. So, I mean, if you are a bakery that has 15 locations or more, then this would apply to you. Yeah. That's the threshold.
1: Well, right now, if I go into a chain restaurant and I say, how much sodium is in that bacon, egg, and cheese sandwich, they're required to make nutritional information available
16: Correct.
1: To me. So why not just promote that fact that, hey, if you want to know more about it, just ask.
16: Sure. But that's currently the law now. Mm-hmm. Nobody really asked.
1: Sure.
16: I know that when I go somewhere and I am given caloric content for the foods that are on the menu, I make better choices.
1: It definitely makes me think twice.
16: Doesn't it?
1: Yes.
16: So similarly, I think if you have just a warning, because you're not required to say there's this many milligrams of sodium mm-hmm. in it. It's just a high sodium warning. Automatically, you will know that it's over 2,300 milligrams of sodium, which is your daily value allotted. Suggested
1: sure.
16: for sodium consumption. So I think it's not as burdensome and not as onerous as having to give the actual amount of sodium.
1: And it's more meaningful to people too.
16: I think so too. I think it's just easier to read and it's streamlined, right? So you don't have to, you know, print different numbers for different items. It's just like, this is high sodium, this is high sugar. Mm. And it's just like a little warning label. By the way, I was on a vacation many years ago in Mexico, and I went to the supermarket, and nearly everything that's ultra processed in that supermarket had a warning label on it that said, you know, high in sodium, high in sugar, high in fat. It's like they practically cover the logos with like the governmental warnings. And it's just like, you know, here's a country that we sometimes think isn't more advanced than us, but in terms of nutritional information for consumers, they're leaps and bounds ahead of us.
1: But we are probably ahead of them in terms of the strength of our grocery store lobbying to prevent something like that.
16: Sure.
1: So why sodium and sugar? Why not fat, for example?
16: You know.
1: That's next?
16: Maybe.
1: Okay. So let's pivot. But before we do, let me reintroduce you for listeners just joining us. I'm David Lombardo, and this is WCNY's The Capitol Press Room. And we're speaking with Assemblymember Karinas Reyes, a Bronx Democrat. You also have a bill dealing with so-called predatory marketing. What is the issue there? What types of behaviors are you finding to be problematic? And are we talking exclusively about stuff aimed at kids?
16: The language for the bill is for products that are marketed towards children and teens, and by association, their parents. but similar to what we see with sodium and sugar, it's that companies have spent a lot of money on marketing, and they oftentimes present products to be healthy options when they really aren't. And it is especially egregious with kids, right? Because they use cartoon characters and all kinds of things that could be deceptive that allow parents to say, you know what, I'm giving my kids something healthy. You know, and you think about like chocolate milk. Milk is good. Calcium, you know. But once you make it chocolate and you put in 35 grams of sugar, now you have crossed the line from something that's healthy to something that's not healthy and practically dessert. And the same thing with yogurts and a lot of things that children consume that are marketed towards them. We see it with energy drinks and all kinds of cereal, you know, things like that. Like whole grains, sure. You may have some whole grains. There might be some fiber. But again, you are eating more sugar than you should be. And what we're seeing, particularly with younger kids, is that diseases that were preventable that we saw in middle age, younger and younger kids are being diagnosed with completely preventable chronic diseases like hypertension, like type 2 diabetes, like obesity. And we want to make sure that parents have the tools to make informed decisions as to what they purchase for their kids.
1: Ultimately, this bill seems to deal with what we might describe as misleading targeted advertising. But do you think there's even a place to have targeted advertising at kids? I mean, they are very persuasive, I imagine, when they begin to lobby their parents for something. So is there even a reason why they should allow any sort of food advertisements targeting kids?
16: I actually think there shouldn't be. I think kids should be off limits. Mm-hmm. And it's unfortunate that children have become such a target, not just for the food industry, but for marketing in general. And in many countries, we see that that's not the case. When it comes to food, we should allow parents to decide what to give their kids without the influence of, you know, big marketing companies.
1: So a lot of what we've been talking about is about informed choices, making the best decisions for ourselves, but with the relevant information. So is there anything else that we should be doing as a state to promote healthy choices? I mean, is this something that needs to be taught in schools? Is this something that we only learn through behavior that we practice as a kid? Are there other ways, or carrot or stick incentives? I mean, how do you think about this problem more broadly?
16: Yes, and.
1: Okay.
16: We've been talking about, you know, making sure that certain foods aren't served in schools. Mm-hmm. For many years, schools have been proactive in removing kind of sugary drinks from their school buildings, their vending machines, their stores, their, you know, because oftentimes what happens with foods that are unhealthy is that children become hooked to them. And the marketing arm of a lot of these foods spend a lot of money, not just marketing, but making sure that they addict people, right? They figure out ways to trigger like the reward center in our brains, whether that be with high salt, high sugar, texture, crunch, all of these things. And they create like this perfect storm that keeps you wanting more.
1: Cool Ranch Doritos.
16: Right. And you addict children very early on. It's the same thing that we saw with cigarettes. And I think when people kind of came around to what the tobacco industry was doing to get children hooked on their nicotine products, I think everybody kind of understood that they probably shouldn't be targeting children. And I think similarly, we can say the same thing with certain foods.
1: Well, part of the reason why people end up making these choices, though, is because in a lot of cases, they are cheaper than the more nutritional alternative. So should we also be considering either subsidizing those healthier options or imposing some sort of excise tax on those less nutritious things?
16: Absolutely. I think I have a bill on an excise tax for sugar. I think that we absolutely should be providing healthier options. And what we see with fast food particularly, and the data's there, that they oftentimes have a lot of their stores or their businesses in communities of color. And it creates kind of like a cycle of like, it's cheap, there's nothing else, we're just going to eat this, you know, it's cost effective, and you make it more difficult for people to make healthier choices. So I think that there are many things that we should be doing, like subsidizing and incentivizing healthy foods and educating the public on what is healthy and what isn't. Because I think overwhelmingly people make choices thinking that they are healthier options when they're not. And I think that is why we have to target the way that they market to consumers as well.
1: Well, we've been speaking with Assemblymember Karinas Reyes. She is a Bronx Democrat. Assemblymember, thank you so much for making the time.
16: Thanks for having me.
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20: Weekend Edition is coming up next here on WNYC. 53 degrees right now. We've been seeing some heavy fog around the region this morning, but we're looking at mostly cloudy skies today with some breaks for sunshine, a high of 77 this afternoon. It's 8 o'clock.
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0: For Sunday, May 10th, it's Weekend Edition on WNYC. With Aisha Roscoe in Washington, I'm David First in New York. Coming up this hour, the White House waits for Iran's response to the latest proposal to end the war as President Trump prepares for a meeting in Beijing with Chinese President Xi Jinping. We look at Federal Reserve Chair Jerome Powell's tenure at the central bank, which ends this week. Plus, as summer approaches, we review the best places to find frozen treats in New York City, including an iconic classic.
1: And that would be the Lemon Ice King of Corona. Even the name sparkles.
0: It's all coming up this hour. Happy Mother's Day. First, news headlines.
2: Live from NPR News in Washington, I'm Windsor Johnston. Health officials in Spain say passengers are being removed from the Dutch cruise ship tied to the Hanta virus outbreak after the vessel arrived near the Canary Islands today. The 17 Americans aboard are being flown to the United States for monitoring and evaluation, while other passengers head back to their home countries. Spanish Health Minister Monica Garcia says the response effort has involved extensive international coordination.
3: 23 countries are involved in this operation. I want to thank all the institutions, the WHO, of course. All the passengers remain asymptomatic. The boat has arrived at 6:30 a.m. The entire operation is proceeding normally.
2: The outbreak has left 3 people dead and infected several others, but the World Health Organization says the overall risk to the public remains low and stresses this is not another COVID-19-style pandemic. The U.S. will host another round of talks between Israel and Lebanon in Washington this week. In the meantime, Lebanese officials say another round of Israeli airstrikes have killed at least 24 people, including children. NPR's Jana Raff reports.
4: Video taken by a resident of the village of Saksakia shows flames still rising from a house destroyed by an Israeli airstrike while first responders load the dead onto an ambulance. Israel, which has invaded South Lebanon, says it struck Hezbollah targets posing an immediate threat and that it had taken steps to reduce harm to civilians. It would not give details. A local official said 3 women and 3 children, including

0: the thorn? Price. Up more than 7% in recent weeks. Hit by tariffs and fuel costs, many flowers are flown in, then moved in refrigerated trucks. To adapt, Eric Luoma, a florist in Scottsdale, Arizona, says he's getting creative with happy hour sales and partnering with local growers.
1: We're just trying to keep things affordable for our customers because we want to keep people buying flowers.
0: Sellers say they're looking to flourish in other ways, offering grab-and-go bouquets and smaller arrangements. Amy Held, NPR News.
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3: And this is WNYC in New York. I'm David First, 53 degrees, 4 minutes after 8 o'clock. A private group is spending $625,000 on Attorney General Letitia James's legal defense. WNYC's Jimmy Vielkind reports.
4: What do major labor unions, a state lawmaker from Flushing, and a co-owner of the Flatiron Building have in common? They all contributed to a legal defense fund set up for Attorney General Letitia James. James leaned on a fund organized by the Democratic Attorneys General Association to cover her bills after federal prosecutors in Virginia accused her of mortgage fraud last year. The case was later dismissed by a judge. New records show the extent of James' legal bills and who paid them. State Senator John Liu is a Democrat from Queens. He kicked in $200 and says the charges were politically motivated.
5: We didn't want Attorney General James to feel like she didn't have everyone's backing.
4: James has denied wrongdoing.
3: Governor Hochul pardoned 19 New Yorkers this past week, including a city correction worker who hadn't been able to visit his homeland in nearly 30 years. WNYC's Charles Lane reports.
6: Elvin Pena pleaded guilty to a drug sale charge in 1991 and was sentenced to probation. But the 63-year-old Dominican father of five says immigration lawyers warned him that leaving the country could put his green card at risk. Pena has worked in the city's Department of Correction for nearly 19 years. He said his supervisor, who was pardoned several years ago, had pushed him to apply for clemency.
7: I'm praying every day. Pray every day for that. Pray every day. Because I'm beside anything, I trust the Lord.
6: Pena says the pardon clears the way for him to apply for U.S. citizenship. Hochul has issued 139 grants of clemency since taking office.
3: Starting tomorrow, it's going to cost more to ride the New York Waterway, at least for a while. The ferry service says it is raising fares by an average of 5.5%. That works out to about 50 cents on a one-way adult trip from Hoboken to Midtown. But the company says this is temporary, brought on by spiking fuel costs from the war in Iran. 53 degrees right now. Areas of fog this morning, mostly cloudy. There's a chance of showers and thunderstorms later in the afternoon. We're looking at a high of 77 degrees today. 8:06, this is WNYC.
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9: This is Weekend Edition from NPR News. I'm Aisha Roscoe. Good morning, and thanks for being with us. It's been more than 10 weeks since the start of the war with Iran, and more than a month since a ceasefire was announced. But there have been several attacks on ships in the Persian Gulf this past week. The Strait of Hormuz is still effectively closed, and global oil supplies are being choked. In the U.S., the average gas price is up. It's $4.52 a gallon, according to AAA. And the latest approval numbers for President Trump's handling of Iran and the economy is down. Joining me now to talk about this is NPR White House correspondent Deepa Shivaram. Good morning.
10: Hey, Aisha.
9: So, Deepa, this war has gone on for weeks longer than Trump anticipated, and negotiations are still going on to try to end the war. What is holding up the process?
10: Well, President Trump said he's waiting on a response from Iran. And in the meantime, he's still threatening to continue bombing Iran if they don't agree to the U.S. proposal to end the war. And, you know, since then, as you'd mentioned, throughout the course of this past week, the U.S. conducted strikes on Iran because they say three U.S. Navy ships came under Iranian attack unprovoked. Iran, on their part, says the U.S. started that violence. It was the first round of strikes that really took place since that ceasefire was negotiated weeks ago. But at this point, things still kind of seem at a standstill of not really getting a lot worse, but also no end to the war anytime soon.
9: As the weeks go by, new polling is out showing that the war has put a dent in Trump's approval ratings among his own.

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1: Hard hat. State police say troopers dressed as workers stood inside active work zones to flag violations in real time. The result? Just over 960 tickets, a 35% jump from last year. More than 400 of them were for speeding. Another 160 were for failing to move over for workers and emergency vehicles, an 84% increase from 2025. The undercover effort was part of a joint initiative with the state's Thruway Authority and Department of Transportation. State police are reminding drivers to slow down and stay alert around construction crews.
2: Governor Hochul pardoned 19 New Yorkers this week, including a 63-year-old Department of Correction employee who hasn't been able to safely visit his home country, the Dominican Republic, in decades. Elvin Pena pleaded guilty to a drug sale charge in 1991. He received probation, but immigration lawyers warned him for years that leaving the country could put his green card at risk. With a pardon, however, he can now become a citizen.
3: Everybody's happy dancing around me, or my kids, or my relative, or my close people. It's like a relief for everybody, and it's not only me.
2: Hochul has issued 139 grants of clemency since taking office. A recent state audit finds New York City's public schools struggle with best practices to keep student data safe. State Comptroller Thomas DiNapoli issued the findings just about a week before the start of a widespread ransomware attack on the online learning platform Canvas. That attack left some city schools and universities, including Columbia and Rutgers, shut out this past week. DiNapoli's audit spans 5 years leading up to 2025. It found the city school system doesn't adequately track what technology each school uses or notify families when data is compromised. 54 degrees right now. This is WNYC.
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5: This is Weekend Edition from NPR News. I'm Aisha Roscoe. Good morning and happy Mother's Day. The presidents of the world's superpowers, the U.S. and China, are scheduled to meet in Beijing later this week. The stakes are high. Trade is top of mind, but so are tensions since the U.S. is at war with one of China's key energy sources, Iran. Patricia Kim specializes in U.S.-China relations as a fellow at the Brookings Institution, and she joins us now. Welcome to the program.
6: Good morning.
5: So let's start with the basics. What is the stated purpose of this summit, and why are Presidents Trump and Xi Jinping meeting now?
6: Well, Aisha, this is the first time that President Trump and President Xi will be meeting face-to-face since their brief meeting in South Korea last fall, where they agreed to a one-year trade truce, with both sides essentially agreeing to bring down their sky-high tariffs, Beijing promising to keep its exports of rare earths flowing in exchange for a pause on U.S. tech export controls. Now, the expectation is that at this summit in Beijing next week, the two sides will formally agree to extend the trade truce, and that trade will very much dominate the summit agenda. But in addition to trade, there, of course, will be a lot of things to talk about, and another agenda item will be Taiwan.
5: Okay. Well, when you talk about Taiwan, I mean, Taiwan is finalizing a $25 billion arms deal with the U.S. Do you anticipate that that arms deal will be discussed, and what do you think will come from that?
6: Well, that arms deal has been something that the Taiwanese side has been working on for a long time. I think, you know, the United States has long encouraged Taipei to do more to be able to defend itself. And so that'll be seen as a good thing from the U.S. side. But of course, for the Chinese, that's not necessarily something that they want to see. The Chinese have long been pushing the United States to align U.S. policy closer with China's preferences.

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1: Everyone is backing.
2: James has denied wrongdoing.
3: Mayor Mamdani has made a big push for fast and free buses in New York City, but it's not exactly clear how fast and free might come. His new advisor for fast and free buses is Elizabeth Adams, and Pix 11 asked her on Friday whether free buses could be coming in the near future.
4: The budget situation is real and serious, and we recognize that. The mayor has also been very clear that this is a priority of his and his administration.
3: Mayor Mamdani says he wants to get buses running 20% faster on 45 key corridors. Adams wouldn't commit to saying how soon that will happen either, but said projects are getting underway. 54 degrees right now, mostly cloudy, a chance of showers, maybe even thunderstorms this afternoon, a high of 77 degrees. It's WNYC.
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6: From WNYC in New York, this is On the Media. I'm Michael Loewinger.
7: And I'm Brooke Gladstone. It's been over 9 weeks since Iran essentially closed off the Strait of Hormuz, the world's most crucial oil choke point. As of earlier this week, just 534 ships are believed to have made it through the strait intact, a piddling few compared to the 100 ships that sailed through daily prior to the war. Some of us are already keenly feeling the squeeze, and there's more to come.
8: Diesel is inching closer to $6 a gallon nationally. That hurts, and it really matters because farmers, of course, they use the diesel. They use it for the tractors, for irrigation, and hauling. Every single pass across the field is costing them more.
9: We've seen 12,000 flights being canceled. That's 2 million seats. In terms of jet fuel exports on a global basis, we see about 2 million barrels a day being exported normally. Last month, we saw 1.3 million barrels a day.
10: The inventories number coming out of the U.S., the ones we got last night, I've never seen anything like that before. The analogy I like is like that movie Jaws when the mayor declares, the beaches are open, and you can see the fins swimming around there. And the fin are these inventory numbers.
11: Gas prices remain around $4.50 a gallon as a national average, with experts warning even if the conflict were to end soon, it may take months for more normal prices to return.
7: Curiously, very little of this is being registered on Wall Street.
12: The Nasdaq composite with a huge gain on top of a market that's continuing to see just honestly jaw-dropping strength at this point.
13: Everything looking good for Trump on the markets and economy point of view.
14: And it feels like we're just kind of at the point where we're looking beyond the conflict with Iran.
7: Brian Walsh, a senior editorial director at Vox and editor of its Future Perfect section, calls this phenomenon economic blindness, the jarring mismatch between economic reality and the market's reaction. And he recalled a similar blindness of his own in February of 2020 while reporting on the beginnings of the coronavirus pandemic.
15: I had written about the first SARS in Hong Kong. I'd written about bird flu. I'd written about H1N1, the one we all forgot in 2009. And I'd even written this cover story for Time magazine just a few years before the pandemic started that literally warns how we are not ready for the next pandemic in big, very scary letters on the cover. And yet, even going into February, well after Wuhan had already been locked down, well after, it was pretty clear, I think, in retrospect, that this was not just an outbreak, that this could be something much more global. I remember telling people even, well, it'll probably go away.
7: Why did you say that?
15: I had seen and covered so many other situations that petered out, because that is ultimately what generally happens. An event like that is incredibly rare. There was almost a fear I had of not wanting to seem alarmist, which is strange because I would often spend much of my time as a reporter outside this crisis trying to actually raise the alarm, trying to get people to understand this would be a real threat. We would not be ready. And yet when the moment came, what I found myself doing was trying to not come off alarmist. I'm not sure whether I was trying not to scare people or whether I myself just, when presented with what ultimately was exactly what I've been warning people about, I couldn't make myself believe it. It didn't feel real to me.
7: But right now, we're talking about economic blindness. Talk about how the markets behaved during COVID.

0: 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Thanks, as always, to our program's co-founder, Mr. Tori Malatia, who wanders into the studio while we're on the air, hands full of snacks.
1: Oh, y'all are putting on a big show. You know, y'all want some popcorn?
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3: This is WNYC New York. I'm David First. Thanks for joining us. Freakonomics is coming up next. And stay with us for Wait, Wait, Don't Tell Me. That starts at 2 o'clock this afternoon. 65 degrees right now. Happy Mother's Day. It's 1 o'clock.
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6: 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Why?
7: There's so much of literature that we love and it all ends up being people and money problems.
6: But it isn't only the problems he was interested in.
7: I think The Wealth of Nations is Adam Smith's idea about how everyone in the world gets along.
6: 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It's coming up on Freakonomics Radio, right after this hour's news.
8: Live from NPR News in Washington, I'm Nora Rahm. Iran today responded to the latest U.S. proposal to end the war. There are few details. It appears to focus primarily on reopening the Strait of Hormuz to shipping. NPR's Deepa Shivaram reports President Trump wants to end the war.
9: A majority of Americans did not support U.S. actions in Iran from the beginning of this war. But among Republicans, there was pretty overwhelming support for Trump and what the U.S. military was doing in Iran. Now, 10 weeks into the war, though, the outlook has worsened a bit for Trump. Week after week, there's polling that comes out that shows that there's this cave in support among Republicans who support Trump. A recent poll from Marist shows that a majority of Republicans do still support Trump's approach in Iran, but 22% disapprove, and that's up from 15% in March.
8: NPR's Deepa Shivaram reporting. As passengers disembark from the cruise ship in the Canary Islands, the government in the UK has launched a mission to support one of its citizens on another island who's become ill with a suspected case of hantavirus. NPR's Lauren Frayer reports from London.
10: British Army medics have parachuted onto an island in the South Atlantic called Tristan da Cunha. It's the UK's most remote inhabited overseas territory, with no airstrip and a population of just over 200 people. The hantavirus-stricken cruise ship docked there in mid-April to drop off a British passenger who lives there. 2 weeks later, he came down with symptoms and is isolating in stable condition. The Ministry of Defense says six paratroopers jumped out of aircraft in tandem with an intensive care doctor and nurse. Footage shows three parachutes floating down onto an island meadow dotted with corrugated metal shacks. The government says oxygen was part of the delivery. Two other Britons with confirmed cases are being treated in South Africa and the Netherlands. Lauren Frayer, NPR News, London.
8: Taiwan has passed a much-delayed $25 billion defense budget. At the same time, the U.S. State Department is warning that delays in a U.S. arms deal with Taiwan will be concession to China. NPR's Emily Fang reports.
11: Taiwan's defense budget is less than the $40 billion which Taiwan's president had hoped for, but it is an increase from years prior and one that China sharply criticized. This budget approval was held up for months in Taiwan by partisan fighting, but its approval comes just before President Trump will meet with China's leader Xi Jinping. He's expected to talk about everything from trade to Taiwan, a democratic island that China hopes to control one day. NPR also earlier reported that two American weapons packages to Taiwan, totaling about $14 billion worth of missiles, missile defense technology, and other weapons, had been held up. That delay is amping up anxiety that China may push the U.S. to make concessions on its diplomatic stance on Taiwan. Emily Fang, NPR News.
8: This is NPR News.
3: And this is WNYC in New York. I'm David First, 65 degrees, 4 minutes after 1 o'clock. Governor Hochul pardoned 19 New Yorkers this week, including a city correction worker who hadn't been able to visit his homeland in nearly 30 years. WNYC's Charles Lane reports.
12: Elvin Pena pleaded guilty to a drug sale charge in 1991 and was sentenced to probation. But the 63-year-old Dominican father of five says immigration lawyers warned him that leaving the country could put his green card at risk. Pena has worked in the city's Department of Correction for nearly 19 years. He said his supervisor, who was pardoned several years ago, had pushed him to apply for clemency.
13: I'm praying every day. Pray every day for that. Pray every day. Because beside anything, I trust the Lord.
12: Pena says the pardon clears the way for him to apply for U.S. citizenship. Hochul has issued 139 grants of clemency since taking office.
3: New York and New Jersey are bracing for a massive influx of travelers when the World Cup kicks off next month. The Port Authority's executive director, Catherine Garcia, told ABC7 this morning the region's airports are ready.
14: But we are prepping all of our airports. Primarily, the teams will be going through Newark, is our understanding. Mm-hmm. But all of the fan base will be coming through many of the different airports. And that means making sure they're greeted and move safely off airport.
3: The local World Cup host committee estimates more than 1 million people will be visiting the region during the tournament. Eight games will be held in New Jersey at MetLife Stadium, including the final on July 19th. 65 degrees right now, partly cloudy this afternoon. There's a slight chance we could see some showers around the region this afternoon. It's 106.
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1: ...of capitalism. This new Wealth of Nations oratorio was apparently inspired by Messiah, a musical story using artfully rearranged text from historical sources. Here is the weird thing. We once made a three-part series about Adam Smith, too. So hearing about an Adam Smith Wealth of Nations Messiah mashup felt like one of those moments where your AI feeds you something a little too spot on. This would be a world premiere conducted by the Venezuelan-born superstar Gustavo Dudamel, and the composer was named David Lang. Maybe you have heard of David Lang, but I hadn't, so I asked my HomePod to play some David Lang, and here's what came out. Just

0: This is a piece called Just. The lyrics are drawn from Song of Songs, a book of love poems in the Hebrew Bible. And my beloved, just your garden. This music mesmerized me. I wanted to know more about the person who could write something like that. It turns out that David Lang, in the small world of contemporary classical music, is a big deal. He has won a Pulitzer Prize and a Grammy. He teaches composition at Yale. I found an online lecture where Lang was talking about his composing career. He was so interesting and disarming and well-read that I immediately wanted to hear this new Wealth of Nations, but it didn't exist yet. So I decided to follow the process as Lang finished writing the piece and as it made its way to the New York Philharmonic. By the time I first spoke with David Lang, he had finished writing Wealth of Nations, the score had been distributed, and rehearsals would start soon.
1: I really have nothing to do. It's really the shockingly most empty period of my life. I'm just sitting around nervous because I go up and down thinking that I did something that I'm really proud of. And I'm also unaware of all of the titanic errors that I may have made that I will only have 5 minutes to fix.
0: Let's step back for a minute. How did this piece come to be commissioned?
1: This piece actually started with another piece. I did a project called Prisoner of the State for the New York Philharmonic, where I rewrote Beethoven's opera Fidelio. I took out the love story and all the comic elements, and I just left the prison story. It was really fun, and it was a really successful project, which they really liked. So, of course, I went in and I said, I really am happy that you like this project. And, you know, I have another project to make a piece out of The Wealth of Nations.
0: Had you already read the book?
1: I wasn't going to read the book unless I had a gig to read the book.
0: It's a long book.
1: It's a long book.
0: And it's, you know, 18th century language.
1: The language is very hard, and there's a lot of stuff that I wouldn't have read if I wasn't reading it for purpose.
0: So what was the experience reading it for you then, once you had a purpose?
1: Then it was really exciting because I started trying to figure out what the themes were that resonated with me. One of the original ideas was that I would compare this to Handel's Messiah, because mine is an oratorio about a serious book as a popular entertainment for a general audience, which the Messiah is as well. And so my first reading of The Wealth of Nations was reading for every incidents I could find of sheep, because sheep play a prominent role in the Messiah. And I thought, okay, I'm going to make a joke out of the connection to sheep. And of course, being from Scotland, there are a lot of sheep used in examples in The Wealth of Nations.
0: There's the woolen coat.
1: The woolen coat. Eventually, those sheep ideas fell by the wayside and the jokes ended up getting edited out of this piece. But that was the original idea. I was reading for, like, what's the thread that I'm going to be able to pull through this book?
0: And how would you identify the themes as they ultimately emerged?
1: At first, I thought I was going to be dealing with the factory images, the division of labor, creation of wealth. And then I just realized maybe that wasn't as interesting as the idea that trade connects us and that money itself doesn't really have any value.

0: value, but money exists as a kind of token that goes from person to person as we are connected through trade. Money doesn't really represent anything by itself, but it represents the amount of labor that we put into doing something. And to me, that was much more interesting and much more provocative.
1: What is money? Okay, I'm going to cheat a little bit here. Like I said, this conversation happened before Lang's Wealth of Nations had even gone into rehearsals. So it was a bit like Schrodinger's cat. It existed and also didn't exist. And that's why I'm going to cheat and play you some of the recording from later when it was performed by the New York Philharmonic, because it's fun to hear in the music the ideas that David Lang is talking about. This recording is from a movement called What is Money?
2: When you have something that I want.
0: Once you start with this idea that I'm connected to people, then the next question is, well, how far does that connection work? If I love my neighbor, well, who's my neighbor? How big is my neighborhood?
1: You know, one thing that's always struck me as paradoxical is that so many people have come to see money and economics as leaning toward the inhumane, whereas I think of money as an invention, as a social construct. I think of it as probably the greatest social lubricant that's ever been invented. If you compare it to the alternative, what would that be? It's either physical goods or maybe just beating people up when you want something. I'm curious whether reading Wealth of Nations and then writing the Wealth of Nations oratorio changed the way you think about money and economics generally.
0: I'm not sure that I got changed by anything that I read, because I read it with a particular eye from the beginning. I'm not that interested in money, to be honest, you know. And
1: I mean, are you interested in having some?
0: Well, that's an interesting question. I'm interested in having enough. And then that question of how much is enough is different for everybody else. Everyone may have a different level of risk that they want to have in their lives, or everyone may want to have a different amount that they feel is necessary in order to show off or to feel that they're better than someone else or whatever. You know, I don't really know what the right amount is.
1: I grew up in a family without money, and my mom had this old saying, which is, enough is as good as a feast. And that's always informed the way I think about money, but everybody's got their own relationship to it. As you noted, money is one of those things that people have very odd relationships to. So you're a composer living in New York City. It's not the cheapest place in the world to live. Got three grown kids now. I'm curious about your relationship to what you think is the sufficient or enough amount.
0: You are reminding me of the part of David Copperfield where Mr. McCarver says, if you have 20 pounds of annual expense, and at the end of the year, you have 20 pounds and one pence, you are a rich person. And if you have 19 pounds and 19 shillings or whatever the calculation is, one penny less, you're impoverished. And I sort of have tried to live by that definition. And I think when you're freelancing in the arts, as most people in the arts are, you have to get an attitude which is comfortable with having less. Unfortunately, we don't really take care of the people who are in the arts in this country very well. And I, after all, was in college to go to medical school.
1: You studied chemistry at Stanford?
0: Yeah, I was a chemistry undergraduate for the first 2 years. My father was a doctor, so it was very clear to me when I decided not to go on with that, what the risks were going to be.
1: I'm guessing it was even clearer to your parents.
0: No, they never gave up. They never gave up. I had a performance when I was 27 or whatever with the Cleveland Orchestra, and my mother, in tears after the performance, leaned down, and I thought, I'm finally going to get the approval that I've always wanted. And instead, she said, there's still time to go to medical school.
1: How did you feel about that?
0: I told my parents they probably shouldn't come to any of my concerts for a while.
1: And is that what happened?
0: That's what happened, yeah.
1: Did they ever come around?
0: My mother, unfortunately, didn't live long enough to see me make a living, but my father lived quite a long time and ended up being totally fine with my being a musician.
1: I'm glad to hear that.
0: That's actually the best thing that the Pulitzer Prize is good for, is getting one's parents off one's back.
1: Lang won his Pulitzer in 2008 for a choral piece called The Little Match Girl Passion.
0: I wrote this piece because I had this idea about how to make a new kind of passion which I could believe.
1: Maybe you could pull apart that title for me, The Little Match Girl Passion. It's a little bit Hans Christian Andersen, a little bit Bach. So how does that work?
0: I love Bach, but I'm not Christian. So there's a limit to how close I can get to the true emotion of what those pieces are really aiming for. And I went to the St. Matthew Passion, which I love. And I thought, you know, what gives the Passion format its power? It's people looking at the suffering of Jesus and then saying to themselves, maybe noticing that suffering could make me a better person. If noticing that suffering could change my life, I could be a better person. We could live in a better world. So I took Hans Christian Andersen's story of the little match girl, the poor girl who is trying to sell matches on a cold street and dies freezing to death and goes to heaven. And I intercut that with the crowd scenes from the Bach St. Matthew Passion, where the crowd is responding to the suffering of Jesus.
3: She lighted another match, and when she found herself sitting under a beautiful Christmas tree.
0: So I took Jesus out, and I put the little match girl in, and I didn't really know what was going to happen. I thought maybe this is an experiment which will be completely blasphemous, and people will be throwing bricks through my windows and things like this.
1: And instead you won a Pulitzer Prize for it.
0: Yeah, I took it really seriously. I was surprised and very happy that it meant something to people and that won the Pulitzer Prize. And after that, I had immediately a lot of requests to write other vocal music, which I'd never really thought of before. And when I started doing it, I decided that I really loved it, that it really was a huge part of something that I'd been missing.
1: Is it something about the vocal instrument per se that lit you up once you started doing it? Or was it about the ability to add text to music, which you're, as a literate person, I could imagine would feel like an incredibly powerful tool? I guess the thing I'm really asking is, what took you so long, David, to incorporate vocals into the music?
0: I don't really know what took me so long. It feels so natural for me now to think of a text and then imagine how I might sing it. But I think part of it is that it's very abstract to write for a violin or a cello or a flute. And if I imagine what is important to me emotionally, and then I have to channel that thing into this particular instrumental range and fingerings and practicalities, it's one step removed from my own emotional life. But if I sing something myself that I know is going to be sung by someone else, I get to feel it. And somehow for me, that makes it a lot more powerful.
1: I conceptually understand, but I specifically don't understand how it works that you, a composer, write down a bunch of things on paper or on a screen. You plainly must hear it all, but I don't know how you hear it. And then I don't know how that hearing matches the expectation of hearing it with actual instruments and vocalists. Can you explain that?
0: One way I think about it is like the difference between watching a movie on your television in black and white and seeing it in Technicolor in a big theater with big sound. You know the plot, you know the characters, you know how the shapes work, you know how everything's going, but it's not alive yet, and it's not big, and it's not powerful, and doesn't have the huge reach. It's not real yet.
1: And when you write, what do you write on?
0: I'm from the generation before computers, so I was taught how to write with a pencil on a piece of paper, and I'm not a very good keyboard player, so I'm not from the school of composers that sits down at the piano and plays a bunch of stuff and then goes, oh, that's beautiful, I'm going to write it down. So I began as a composer who was supposed to sing things to himself and then write them down. So I work on a computer, on a software program that's the most like having a pencil on a piece of paper.
1: And then when you write a flute part or timpani part or whatever it is, how do you hear that?
0: The other parts are just things that you approximate. You write something down and you look at it and you go, well, that's fluty or that's oboe or whatever. And you imagine.
1: Come on, that can't be real.
0: No, that's exactly what it is. I mean, look, you work with words all the time. You type the word blue on a keyboard. You don't have to imagine for yourself, what are the amazing shades of blue and how much experience do I have with blue and what does blueness mean?
1: How do you feel about the phrase classical music?
0: I don't really like it. I don't really like it. I really think it's just music, you know? And I think when you say that you write music and I say that I write music, I actually think we're doing the same thing, even though the commercial separation of those things puts them in different places or different radio stations or different parts of the internet.
1: Do you consider what you write now classical music, maybe contemporary classical music? I'm guessing you don't like labels generally the way most people who make anything don't like labels.
0: Well, I don't really like contemporary because it sort of implies that tomorrow it will be history. I really just like to think that I'm making music. I've tried really hard to do different kinds of things so that I wouldn't feel that I'm stuck in one particular way of expressing myself. I've done film and television. I've done public works and collaborations with artists. I try to keep it as fresh as possible so I don't feel like I'm working in one highly regulated, old-fashioned part of the business.
1: Let me keep you in the little holding pen of classical music for just one more minute, if you don't mind. A lot of people consider it intimidating or difficult, and plainly it's not mass media. I'm curious what you're trying to do about that.
0: I think you have an obligation as any kind of a musician to pay attention to both sides of the equation. You know, you want to make the music and you want to make sure that people hear the music. Both of those are part of your job. And so what I've tried to do in my life is make sure that there's a larger audience for who can hear this kind of music.
1: This democratizing instinct goes back to the beginning of Lang's career. In the late 1980s, he co-founded, along with Julia Wolf and Michael Gordon, the Bang on a Can Music Festival, a 12-hour orgy of contemporary music, as the New York Times called it. Bang on a Can soon became a composer's collective, and it's still going strong.
0: One of the points was to expand who listens to the experimental music, which is being written now, and how we include more people than we exclude.
1: And there was another more collegial motivation.
0: Composers in certain times have been encouraged to be not nice to each other. So there are only a few opportunities, it is thought, and you should be selfish and suspicious of everyone else. I don't believe in that world. Part of the Bang on a Can ethos has been to try to build a world which is as generous to as many people as it can imagine being.
1: David Lang will sometimes take this democratizing instinct to extremes.
0: I had a weird experience once. I was in England. I was staying at a friend's place in Islington, in this section of London. And it was sort of like the situation I'm in now, where I'm waiting a week during rehearsals for the performance to happen. And I was walking around through the neighborhood, and it turned out that this is the neighborhood where the football team Arsenal plays. I don't think I'd ever seen a soccer match before, but there was a guy selling tickets out in front, you know, scalping tickets. So I just bought a ticket. I had nothing to do. And there's 50 or 60,000 people watching this football game. And they're all singing, and they're singing these incredibly lewd songs. They're so funny. And there's noise the entire game. Everyone was cooperating through music. And because I wasn't really watching the match very much, I spent a lot of time thinking about what that actually means. Coming from classical music, everything is very stratified. So there are people who can do it and people who watch really good people do it. And here I was in this place where everyone was welcome. No one was auditioned. Nobody asked anything about their neighbors other than, do you love this team?
1: There's no political litmus test.
0: There was a litmus test, and the litmus test was, do you believe that this team should be victorious? And it started me thinking about the relationship between performance and democracy. So I decided to make this piece for 1,000 members of the community, and I decided to call it Crowd Out because I wanted to pay attention to my experience, which was what it was like to be an individual in this swirl of voices. So I went to the internet and I auto-completed in my search engine the sentence, "When I am in a crowd," and then I just set to music the answers, which were not pornographic or not saying nasty things about people or advertising particular products or whatever. You know, I sort of filtered those answers. Here are the lyrics. "I draw deep breaths. I feel more confident and calm. I lost it all. I do not waste my words. I hate for all eyes to be on me. I start to panic. I feel so alone, I could cry. I start to sweat. I can fully submerge myself. I don't want people to know. I push, I shove, I glare, I mutter. I am always alone. I am alone. I am most alone. I feel like rushing into tears. I feel anxiety. I feel awful, and I wish to be alone. I feel energy. I feel more confident and calm. I feel no one understands. I feel surreal. I am nourished by the pure spring." So there's a range of feelings, some of them positive, some of them negative. You get something and you lose something for being in that crowd. One thing I really like about classical music is it has to get rehearsed. That's when you build a community of people who work with each other, who depend on each other. So I wanted this to be a project which was easy enough so that ordinary community members could do it, but hard enough so that they would have to rehearse a few times. They would meet their neighbors. They would end up learning how to depend on each other. And I really felt like that was the democracy building part of this piece.
1: Coming up after the break, David Lang is a composer who likes to collaborate more than compete, but The Wealth of Nations is basically a blueprint for competition. So, how's that going to work out? I'm Stephen Dubner. This is Freakonomics Radio. 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
6: So glad you're with us here for Freakonomics. This is WNYC. I'm Tiffany Hansen. Happening right now at our news site, Gothamist, New York City has more than doubled the number of cooling tower inspectors on its payroll since last summer's deadly outbreak of Legionnaires' disease in central Harlem. That's according to new staffing levels announced by the Department of Health and Mental Hygiene. Our data reporter, Joe Hong, dug into all of this, and you could read his reporting right now at Gothamist. 67 degrees, little haze, little sunshine, and a small chance for a passing shower here this afternoon. Potentially up over 70 yet here this afternoon as the sun heats things up. Headed back now to Freakonomics.
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1: Classical music is what you might call high prestige, but low reach. For anyone who would like the reach to be wider, there's a lot of history in the way. The most popular pieces in the classical canon tend to be at least a century old, often two or three centuries. The whole enterprise can feel like a shrine full of relics and incantations. It doesn't seem to speak to the modern world, but what if it did? What if you could take a foundational text about economics and build a modern sonic framework around it? What would that sound like?
0: I wanted to make people feel the emotional weight of international trade, if that's possible.
1: That, again, is the composer David Lang.
0: I mean, everybody deals with money and everyone has a totally messed up relationship with how money changes hands and how it lives in their lives. It's an emotional issue, right? How we deal with our neighbors is an emotional issue. How we deal with our community and what we think of the people around us turns out to be hugely important to our ideas of the world we want to live in. And that's kind of what the piece is about.
1: And the piece we're talking about is Lang's new oratorio, The Wealth of Nations, which repurposes text from the Adam Smith book of the same name.
0: One of my favorite sections is where Adam Smith talks about all the labor internationally, which is necessary in order to create the woolen coat of the poorest worker, which is really beautiful. So I set this to music because, you know, imagine the poorest laborer and the wool coat that that laborer wears. The sheep had to be sheared and the shears were smelted. The ore was smelted from, you know, places and the dye came on ships. And imagine who made the rope for those ships and who made the sails.
1: Can I hear you sing some bits and pieces? Are you willing to sing some parts now or no?
0: I mean, I'm a terrible singer and this is going to be completely the wrong notes and it's going to be out of tune and the wrong rhythms.
1: Perfect.

0: parts in order to complete even this homely production. Yeah, I hire real singers because I'm a really terrible singer.
1: We did a series on Adam Smith a few years ago. One big question we were trying to answer is, what did Smith actually write? And how has it been interpreted and perhaps misinterpreted or used and perhaps abused over the years? Do you feel that this new piece of yours is part of that conversation or separate?
0: I think it's part of that conversation. I don't want to get into too political situation here, but it's hard not to look at the world around us at this moment and think that one of the jobs which should be done is to call out hypocrisy where you see it. And I think this book is really, in a way, trying to say, how does a virtuous person build a moral structure for commerce?
1: We should say you use several other texts in this piece besides The Wealth of Nations. There are passages from Ralph Waldo Emerson, from Frederick Douglass. There's a passage from an Edith Wharton novel. There's a courtroom speech from Eugene V. Debs, who socialists of a certain age will recall fondly. Tell me how you decided to bring in all these other voices.
0: I basically have one hobby, which is reading. My first thought was, there's so much of literature that we love and we revere, and it all ends up being people and money problems. And so it seems like there would be a way to talk about the world that Adam Smith imagines and then use literature. So I thought that it would be Dickens' Hard Times and Trollope and Jane Eyre. And I'm a huge Zola fan. I thought originally that that was what was going to be the counterweight to Adam Smith. Then when I realized that this was also the 250th anniversary of the American Revolution, I switched those literary voices for American voices. They sort of footnote things that happen.
1: Talk me through one example, maybe Movement 16, The True Statesman, which uses text from Frederick Douglass.
2: There is a problem when all the true statesmen.
0: Frederick Douglass wrote a beautiful essay on wealth, which talks about how the inequality of wealth is a necessary precursor to enslavement, that people not being economically free is part of the world that we built. And one thing that drew me to using this text is that he actually says the wealth and poverty of the nation.
1: And tell me about Movement 17, Statement to the Court. That's the one with text from Eugene Debs. This is a big crescendo of a statement. It comes very near the end of your piece. Tell me a little bit more about Debs and why you used him.
0: Eugene Debs was the head of the Socialist Party at the beginning of the 20th century. He was a socialist candidate for president. He was tirelessly standing up for a new social system. And he went to jail as a conscientious objector to the entry of the United States to World War I. When he was convicted, he gave this speech, which is very famous in lefty circles. I set this text because it's a very powerful, angry, but ultimately very optimistic statement about where our country can go and how we should live with each other. I took out all the things which are specifically about socialism because I don't think that's going to happen here. I'm a pretty moderate political person, so I'm not advocating for any particular kind of change. I'm only advocating to see things more clearly in the world, and what we do with that is up to us. But I really loved the emotion of this, and I loved the way his diagnosis of the situation didn't keep him from being optimistic about the future. And I thought that that dovetailed very well with the message I was trying to get from Adam Smith, which is the moral connection of labor and how we cannot solve inequality without a sense of justice.
1: Can I ask you to read or maybe sing a bit of that Debs movement?
0: In this high noon of Christian civilization, money is still so much more important than the flesh and blood of childhood. In very truth, gold is God today and rules with pitiless sway in the affairs of men. I love the power of this language. It's really great. And I tried to set it so that it would keep that power. So most of what the chorus is singing, they sing in unison. And most of what the orchestra is doing in unison with the singers.

0: Money is still so much more important than the flesh and blood of childhood, Debs writes. That was a little over 100 years ago. How well do you think that lesson has been learned and taught?
1: Well, I think the lesson that gold is God today has been learned very well.
0: That's not quite the lesson I was asking about.
1: Yeah, I gathered that.
0: Right, but the whole point of art is that the artist can see and express something that will lead other people to rethink it and change. I'm just curious, between Adam Smith and Eugene V. Debs and the billions of others who've come before us, how you feel we're doing as a civilization in thinking about taking care of each other and ourselves?
1: We could do better.
0: He said, comma, understatedly.
1: I think that that's the whole point, right? If we had actually paid attention to all the lessons we could have learned up to now, you know, all the music would be about love and dancing. And the fact that we still have other things to write about means we have a little farther to go.
0: Movement 13 is called Enough. For anyone who's ever been to a Passover Seder, they'll find themselves maybe singing Dayenu.
1: Dayenu, yeah.
0: If I could have a piece of bread, you write, when I need a piece of bread, it would be enough. If I could have a coat to wear, when I need a coat to wear, it would be enough. If I could have a place to rest my head, when I need a place to rest my head, it would be enough. There's no byline on that lyric. Is that from the mind of David Lang then?
1: Yeah, I just wrote that one. One thing that happens in this text and probably many economic texts is that we assume that everyone in the world participates equally and frictionlessly in any kind of formula of how systems interact. One thing that Adam Smith takes for granted is that everyone in the world is going to be part of this system and everyone has to follow these rules. So when he gives an example of the poorest person he can think of, he talks about the laborer who has a woolen coat. And I just thought, well, there actually are people who don't have a coat. Those people don't show up in this book. And so I was looking for a text in which I could find someone who was coatless. And I decided finally that I would write it myself.
0: Coming up after the break, David Lang's new composition finally moves into rehearsals.
1: I expect to be, well, I don't know. I don't know what I expect.
0: I'm Stephen Dubner. This is Freakonomics Radio. We'll be right back.
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5: 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This is WNYC. I'm Tiffany Hansen. We're just about 15 minutes away here from Wait, Wait, Don't Tell Me. Coming up on the show today, songwriter Bobby Lopez, who is the co-creator of the Book of Mormon, joins the gang to talk about being a two-time EGOT recipient, that the Emmy, Grammy, Oscar, Tony recipient. Also, Bobby Lopez playing Not My Job. That's all coming up on Wait, Wait, Don't Tell Me. It happens at 2 o'clock, and we do hope you'll stick around for it. Just a small chance for a passing shower here this afternoon. We're sitting at 67 degrees here in Soho. A little haze, a little sunshine. And right now, back to Freakonomics.
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0: We're speaking about 5 days before your first rehearsal, correct?
1: That's right.
0: Just describe what that's going to be like.
1: The first rehearsal is going to be with the chorus and with piano, not with the orchestra. And so I will walk into a rehearsal studio at Lincoln Center. The chorus, probably some of the people I will know, probably most of them I won't. there will be 40 singers and they won't know what kind of person I am or if they will be doing a good job and if I'm going to be fun to be around or not fun to be around.
0: And will you be fun to be around?
1: I'm always fun to be around.
0: So what happens if you hear something that you don't like and the performance is just a week after that, so you can't change it? How do you feel about that? Do you feel like you've just got a piece of you that's slightly misshapen?
1: I have a weird way of dealing with that kind of pressure, which is I tell myself, rightly or wrongly, that every one of my pieces is going to be played 1,000 times. And so the pressure is off any one performance. So if there's something that I need to change, which is larger than this, or if I decide to drop a movement or add a movement or radically change something or add a soloist, or I mean, I can do anything I want to it. It's my piece, right? So this is the first version of the piece. It has another performance over the summer at the Aspen Music Festival. I can change it by then. It will have other performances after that and maybe thousands. I have no idea.
0: I love that notion of writing everything in anticipation of the hope, at least, that it will be played maybe thousands of times. I would say that is a pretty unusual thing for a human to do, because most of us are concerned with the thing we're doing at the moment, and it may reverberate for a little while. Like, I make a weekly show, and I know that there will be people who listen to this show years from now, but mostly it's being consumed in the near term, and you're essentially creating something for what smells a bit like eternity. Is that difficult?
1: I wouldn't say I'm making it for eternity, but there is something of the way we think about classical music and my background. I'm a completely nerdy classical musician. I'm a college professor. A lot of what I do is talk about music, which is sometimes 1,000 years old. And so our idea of what we're talking about in music we are writing now is that it is somehow in connection with the discipline as it goes back to its origins. So we talk about Beethoven, we talk about Mozart, we talk about Haydn. These people are still fresh to us, right? We're still getting lessons from them. I think that makes us weird.
0: I know it makes you weird.
1: There's something kind of a little necrophilic about classical music. But there's something also really relaxing about thinking that your time frame is larger than my thing has to be a dance hit this month. And by next month, I don't care if anyone will listen to it again. It's got to make all of its sales and all of its impact and all of its airplay. All the people who are going to make out to it have to make out to it this week. We don't have that pressure.
0: You're saying that Wealth of Nations is make out music?
1: I don't want to meet the people who are going to make out to this piece, I have to say.
0: How much have you communicated with this chorus to date? They've all got the libretto and the score. Have you sent them any notes, any composer's cheat guide, anything like that?
1: Everyone has the music, so I'm hoping that everyone has looked at their music. But I have not communicated with anyone, not even the choral conductor. And that's unusual for me. Usually I like to workshop my pieces, but because of everyone's schedules and because everyone is in a million different places, it's been really difficult to get people together. So this actually will be the first time to hear it.
0: I don't mean this to sound the wrong way, but I'm extremely nervous for all of you. And I'm sure I shouldn't be, because you guys are pros. You're a pro. The singers are pros. The New York Philharmonic are pros. Your conductor is Gustavo Dudamel, who's the most pro of the pros.
1: The pro of pros.
0: Right? He's the rock star in this world. Have you spent any time with him leading up to this or communicated with him about the piece?
1: Not at all.
0: It's one big sight reading extravaganza.
1: Well, he's looked at the score. I know he's looked at the score because I've gotten little comments back and forth.
0: Oh, what kind of comments?
1: Just, you know, rehearsal comments, like we're going to have to rehearse this and how many hours we're going to need and I need a sectional for this or whatever. So he's looked at it enough to figure out how to take it apart and put it together.
0: Were there any notes in there just like, this is snazzy, David, love this?
1: I didn't get any of that.
0: Those will come later?
1: I hope so, yeah.
0: To me, there's something about the notion that it's just been a thing on a page. And then in a week and a half from now, I and others will be sitting in David Geffen Hall, Lincoln Center with another, I don't know how many people that fits, 1,800, 2,000. It's a lot. Am I right to worry?
1: I think you're right to be excited. Yes. I think you can leave the worrying to me. It's very exciting, actually. It is very exciting. You don't know what it is. I know the basic outline of everything. I know the shape of it. I know how all the tunes work. I know how all the chords work. Whether or not it becomes as three-dimensional as I think it's going to become, that's a different question. It's the hugely exciting part for a composer to make this thing that requires the cooperation of so many people.
0: It's a little like Adam Smith in The Wealth of Nations.
1: It's a little like The Woolen Coat. Yes, that's right. Yeah, it's a little like Adam Smith. I can't do what I do without the cooperation of hundreds of other people.
0: A few days later, I sat in on the first vocal rehearsal by the New York Philharmonic Chorus. 49 singers, the conductor Malcolm J. Merriweather, and a rehearsal pianist. That's it. No orchestra, no Gustavo Dudamel. David Lang didn't show up until around midway through, and he tried to stay out of the way. He later told me that he doesn't like to be a distraction during rehearsals. Since most classical music was written by people who are long dead, a living composer in the room can be jarring. This was my first time hearing any of the music of Wealth of Nations, other than what David Lang had sung for me. It was totally arresting. Lang's music, I was starting to realize, requires attention, but it also seems to pay a lot of attention to how the listener receives it. Here's a short piece I recorded on my phone. Lang uses a lot of what's called plain song in his writing, like a slightly modernized Gregorian chant. Here, the chorus is singing over and over a passage from one of the most famous lines in Wealth of Nations. It is not from the benevolence of the butcher, the brewer, or the baker that we expect our dinner, Adam Smith writes, but from their regard to their own interest. Lang's music can be both lacerating and comforting in the same moment, hypnotic and then cathartic.

0: I'm sure there were mistakes made in this first rehearsal. How could there not be? But I was astonished at how well the chorus sang this piece the first time around. To someone like me, their musicianship was otherworldly. What would it sound like when the Philharmonic was added and the soloists? I found out very soon. A couple days later, I went to another rehearsal with all the performers and David Lang.
1: I know we have eggs, and I know we have cheese, and I know we have onions. Today, we're going to find out if we have an omelet. But I don't know that yet. I don't know it because we haven't heard the things together. So I know that every little individual bit I'm happy with, but the whole thing together, we'll see.
0: Once again, Lang tries to keep a relatively low profile. He moves around the auditorium, listening, taking a few notes. He is a small man dressed in black with chunky glasses and a shaved head. Sometimes when his music moves him, he starts pogoing up and down. Lang grew up in Los Angeles and he was part of the punk scene there. You can still see that now. On stage, the conductor Gustavo Dudamel exhibits his own bouncy intensity. You get the sense he's trying to solve a large puzzle in a small amount of time. Every now and then, he consults David Lang.
2: David, do we have crescendo here before letter F? Because this says no crescendo for the strings, crescendo for the choir, but I don't know for the rest of the orchestra if they go forte subito.
0: Forte subito is Italian for suddenly loud versus a more gradual crescendo. And Lang says, yes, the orchestra should go forte subito.
2: One, two, and two, two.

0: Wonderful, wonderful, wonderful, wonderful. Bravi, everybody.
1: After rehearsal, on the street, I run into one of the soloists, the mezzo-soprano Fleur Baron. She has become one of the world's most in-demand singers, and she travels constantly. She got her undergraduate degree in comparative literature at Columbia, just 50 blocks north of Lincoln Center. I asked what she thought when she was first approached about singing The Wealth of Nations.
2: Honestly, I was surprised because I read The Wealth of Nations when I was at Columbia, because that's one of the core texts that all the students have to read. And, you know, back then I remember it not being a very scintillating read. It's very, obviously, dry sort of economic treatise, like an important example of, like, philosophical and economic thought then, and that still has a lot of ramifications for today, but not like an obvious choice of text for, like, a composer of vocal music, let's say. I feel like composers would normally tend to be drawn towards something poetic. But given that these concerts are a kind of birthday celebration, I think the piece is fabulous.
3: Is there a particular either challenge or maybe joy of working with a living composer?
2: I mean, if you have a great composer, which David Lang is, then it's just pure joy. And he's very collaborative. He's also a professor, so he's really strong in communication. We had our first in-person meeting just a few days ago when I got to New York, because I live in London. We talked about the piece over a drink, and it was really nice to get to hear a little bit more about his personal connection and thoughts of when he was creating the work. So those kind of conversations, that dialogue back and forth, has been just such a pleasure.
1: The next time I caught up with David Lang, I asked him to envision what happens on opening night.
4: I'd like to body surf across the audience.
1: Before, during, or after the piece?
4: I think during the piece.
1: Where do you sit or stand or, I don't know, curl up in a fetal position?
4: I think they put the composer now probably like 10 rows away from the stage, where it's really quick to get up on stage, take a bow. I'll be sitting there with my wife and kids.
1: How do your wife and kids look forward to an event like this?
4: With dread, I think.
1: Seriously?
4: I've dragged my family to so many weird things over the years.
1: So. Come on, this isn't weird. This is Dad having a world premiere with the New York Philharmonic at Lincoln Center with Gustavo Dudamel conducting on the 250th anniversary of one of the most important books in history.
4: I think my kids are way too cool to be into this.
1: David Lang's kids may be too cool, but I am not. And I know you're not either. So, coming up next time on the show, Wealth of Nations has its world premiere. What does the audience make of it?
5: If he's trying to change people's minds about Smith, and he's trying to change people's minds about capitalism.
1: And what does David Lang think of it?
4: There's always this, you know, kind of post-experience depression.
1: That's next week, right here on Freakonomics Radio. Until then, take care of yourself. And if you can, someone else too.
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11: 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And at 3 o'clock, it's the New Yorker Radio Hour. We will hear from former President Barack Obama in conversation with New Yorker reporter Peter Slevin, talking about his recent interview with the president, talking about whether the former president is doing enough for the Democratic Party and for the nation. That on the way at 3 o'clock. 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

0: From NPR and WBEZ Chicago, this is Wait, Wait, Don't Tell Me, the NPR News Quiz. I'm Bill Curtis.
1: And I'm Peter Sagal. This week we lost a legendary American airline, and it's bad news for all travelers who will pay higher fares, but mostly for Southwest Airlines, because now all the Greyhound of the air jokes will be about them. We'll ask who flew off to the great airport in the sky, plus Bobby Lopez, a double EGOT winner for the Book of Mormon and Frozen, tells us how to make hit songs about very rude things. And Bill Curtis gets frustrated when he tries to get his regular seat at the bar and the host doesn't know who he is.
0: Would it help if I told you I'm the Pope?
1: We'll ask who really wasn't recognized on our quiz coming up right after this hour's news.
2: Live from NPR News in Washington, I'm Nora Rahm. A cruise ship at the center of the hantavirus outbreak is now anchored off Spain's Canary Islands. The passengers, including 17 Americans, are being flown home on planes chartered by their countries. Public health experts are raising new concerns about whether the U.S. is prepared to respond to another major disease outbreak. NPR's Windsor Johnston reports.
3: The outbreak has flooded social media sites with posts falsely comparing hantavirus to COVID-19 and spreading misleading claims about transmission. Dr. Seema Yasmin, a former CDC disease specialist, says the broader concern is the nation's weakened public health infrastructure.
4: We have seen the dismantling and defunding of public health, and we are not ready for the next emerging pathogen, the next flu. So people's concerns make sense.
3: Yasmin says U.S. withdrawal from the World Health Organization is another major concern. President Trump told reporters last week that the situation is, quote, under very good control. Windsor Johnston, NPR News.
2: Traditionally, the political party not in the White House gains congressional seats in the midterm election. Democrats have been optimistic about their chances this year, but mostly Republican-led states are trying to redraw congressional lines to their advantage. And the Virginia State Supreme Court struck down a redistricting plan that would have favored Democrats. Congresswoman Debbie Dingell, a Democrat, told CNN she still likes their chances.
5: We had an election, state Senate seat in Michigan this past week, that the candidate won by 19 points in a district that was a one-point district. It reflects the anger, the fear that people want, aren't happy with what they have, that we've seen in over 200 elections since President Trump was elected.
2: She said if the election were held today, the Democrats would win back the House. A lot of moms will get a break from cooking this Mother's Day. It's one of the busiest days of the year for eating out. NPR's Scott Horsley reports.
6: Gas prices are high and people are feeling grumpy about the economy, but that won't stop families from treating mom this weekend with flowers, greeting cards, restaurant meals, and other gifts. David Miller, who oversees operations at 70 Cameron Mitchell restaurants, expects to do a brisk brunch business today, even as customers economize at other times of the week.
7: There's no doubt since the war has started, and certainly since gas prices have gone through the roof, it has affected some of our business. The guest who was going out for a $120 dinner maybe is now going out for a $60 dinner.
6: The National Retail Federation expects Mother's Day spending to hit a record $38 billion. Scott Horsley, NPR News, Washington.
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8: And it's on WNYC here in New York. Good afternoon. 4 minutes past 2 o'clock. We have 67 degrees. I'm Tiffany Hansen. New York State troopers disguised themselves as highway construction workers last month, that to catch speeding drivers through work zones. WNYC's Charles Lane has more.
9: The undercover spotters were part of a five-day enforcement push in April called Operation Hard Hat. State police say troopers dressed as workers stood inside active work zones to flag violations in real time. The result? Just over 960 tickets, a 35% jump from last year. More than 400 of them were for speeding. Another 160 were for failing to move over for workers and emergency vehicles, an 84% increase from 2025. The undercover effort was part of a joint initiative with the state's Thruway Authority and Department of Transportation. State police are reminding drivers to slow down and stay alert around construction crews.
8: Starting tomorrow, it's going to cost more to ride the New York Waterway, at least for a while. The ferry service says it's raising fares by an average of 5.5%. That works out to about 50 cents for a one-way adult trip from Hoboken to Midtown. But the company says this is temporary, brought on by spiking fuel costs from the war in Iran. Waterway President Armand Pohan promised ticket riders in a letter that the ferry service will provide an update as soon as costs come back down. Otherwise, just a small chance for a passing shower here this Mother's Day afternoon. Otherwise, quite lovely with some sun, potentially a high up around 74 degrees. Right now we have 67 here in Soho.
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11: Compared to Russia and the U.S., China's nuclear arsenal is much smaller, but it has doubled in size in just the last decade. 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
2: And you're listening to WNYC. It's the BBC NewsHour. So glad you're with us here for this Mother's Day. City health officials reminding New Yorkers about a chance to get a free air conditioner before the heat really kicks in here this summer. Applications open for the health department's essential cooling program, which provides new AC unit and an installation for that unit for free. You are eligible if you're enrolled in the essential plan through the New York State Health Marketplace and also if you have a qualifying health condition. 72 degrees, not quite summer-like or AC weather yet. Tonight, a low of 52 degrees.
6: I'm Paul Henley with NewsHour live from London from the BBC World Service. And it's time now for the next in our series featuring the International Booker Prize shortlist. The prize of $70,000 is due to be announced here in London in the next couple of weeks. And it will get split equally between the winning author and their translator. As is tradition on NewsHour, we're lucky enough to speak to all of those on the shortlist. Today's book under the microscope is from Brazil. It's called On Earth As It Is Beneath. It's written by Ana Paula Meyer, translated by Padna Viswanathan. And it's the tale of a hitman named Bronco Gil, who is being held in a rundown prison colony in a remote part of Brazil. Built on the site of a slave burial ground, the prison's become, as the title of the book suggests, a grim hellscape, thanks in large part to its warden, Melquiades, who has made a sport of releasing inmates every full moon and then hunting them down. Here's a snippet.
7: Melquiades shouts at the men to run and presses the stopwatch. In 15 seconds, both men are out of sight. When 30 seconds are up, Melquiades tucks the stopwatch into his pocket and runs straight ahead.
8: Typically, the prisoners split up. They think their chances of escape are better if they go in opposite directions.
9: Hunting men is a little more painstaking than hunting wild animals.
6: One moment from On Earth As It Is Below. My colleague Rebecca Kesby has been speaking to the writer, Ana Paula Meyer, and the translator, Padma Viswanathan. And Ana Paula explained first the origins of her story.
10: When I decided to write this book, I wanted to talk about the prison system, especially from Americas. And during my research, I wanted to understand this word, and it was impossible to talk about this subject without talking about colonialism, slavery, and the genocide against the indigenous people here. And with this book, I think it moved forward this frontier, what is happening here in Latin America, and reflect what is happening in other parts of the world.
11: I mean, this character of the warden in particular is really central to the book. I mean, he seems quite unhinged, a bit of a sadist, really. He runs the prison like his own fiefdom with absolute power. There's not really any oversight. Did you base some of the characters, at least, or the setup on any actual real life examples?
10: Não da vida real, exatamente. Not a single real life person, but I was inspired by testimonies that I read in the press, and this is historical past from the region that helped me to create this character.
11: And Padma, if I can come to you, what were your first impressions of the book?
12: That it is chilling, it is suspenseful. It's written with a sort of swiftness and brevity that I really wanted to try to replicate in the spirit of the original to evoke on the page. It also has touches of a humanizing lightness, moments of irony, moments of humor that I felt were also critical to the world that Ana Paula has created.
11: Yeah, that's something I wanted to ask you about, Ana Paula, actually, because when you are grappling with a subject matter that is this grim, and as you say, you know, the hints of historic violence in the book, the slavery, the generational aggression, it must be a bit of a challenge for a writer to make sure that there is a momentum or a flow that does bring in other elements of humanity. Otherwise, it could get quite a difficult read, I should think. How, were you conscious of that when you were writing it?
13: Esse livro é livro que...
10: This book comes from other books. My books are connected. So this character, Branco Gil, he came before. And this brotherly love, it's what connected my books. I think this is the main thing in my books that connects people, this brotherly love.
13: Dentro da própria literatura.
11: Padma, I mean, Ana Paula there mentioned that some of the characters in her books do pop up in other stories that she's written. And I don't know whether you sort of had to go and visit those characters in the other books so that you could sort of sew it together.
12: I actually tried somewhat to almost forget that there was a relation between this book and the others, in part because you don't need to read one to get the others. They exist in the same world, but the connections between them are almost like Easter eggs for people who have read one or the other book. So I have translated another book by Ana Paula that's coming out later this year. And Branco Gil, for example, is referred to but doesn't actually physically appear.
11: Ana Paula, I should mention that you are a screenwriter as well. You've written for the screen several times over, I think. And this is a very sort of intense scenario that you've got these characters in this hideous prison under very pressurized conditions. It's quite dramatic. They're all cooped up together. Was that something of a device that maybe you borrowed from a screen kind of approach, that sort of sense of drama? Does it help to sort of bring that element of your writing into building a story in a novel like this?
13: Forte influência do cinema.
10: So I have a really strong influence from cinema. I always have. And my writing has always been very cinematic because it's based on the images. My history as a screenwriting started after my career as a book writer. So my influence is very based on the cinema. So this book, it's has a lot of influence of Escape from Alcatraz and also The Penal Colony from Kafka. So my influence came from before.
13: Na construção desse livro.
11: And what would it mean, Ana Paula, if you did win this prize? What would it mean for you, but maybe also for other writers from your region?
10: For me, as a Brazilian writer, this is huge, not only for Brazil, but for Latin America and for Portuguese language, because Portuguese doesn't have any frontier with other languages.
11: And how about you, Padma?
12: While I would be thrilled to win, I admit that a little part of that thrill would be on behalf of this author, on behalf of Ana Paula and her original work as well. A huge part of it, actually.
6: That was translator Padma Viswanathan. You also heard author Ana Paula Meyer. Their novel, On Earth As It Is Beneath, has been nominated for this year's International Booker Prize for Fiction. Next week, we'll feature the final two nominees. Thank you for listening to this edition of NewsHour for a Sunday evening, UK time, from the whole team. Bye-bye for now.
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2: 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It's the reality TV show coming up at 7 o'clock on Throughline. Hope you'll stick around for that. 72 degrees and a partly cloudy sky currently. Your forecast coming up here after headlines.
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2: Passengers are being evacuated from a cruise ship anchored off the Canary Islands after an outbreak of the Hantavirus. Evacuees are flying home aboard military and government planes. For Sunday, May 10th, it's All Things Considered on WNYC. With Emily Fang in Washington, I'm Tiffany Hansen here in New York. Also on the way this hour, a growing number of Democrats are pushing for New York to get into the redistricting fight. Plus, talks are ongoing between the MTA and the unions representing LIRR workers to avoid a strike later this week. We'll have that coming up after news headlines for your Mother's Day.
15: Live from NPR News in Washington, I'm Janine Herbst. President Trump today on social media called the Iranian response to the latest U.S. proposal to end the war in the Mideast unacceptable without giving details. Tehran gave its response to Pakistan, which is mediating the talks. NPR's Zia Hadid has more.
16: State-run agency, the Islamic Republic of Iran Broadcasting, says Iran's response remains consistent with previous positions. Readiness to continue a ceasefire that is largely held since early April, in exchange for the opening of the Strait of Hormuz, that's a key global shipping route, and ending hostilities. The war began on February 28 when Israel and the United States launched airstrikes on Iran. Iran subsequently blocked the Strait of Hormuz, and then the US imposed its own blockade. Iran's deputy speaker told state-run media that military operations would not open the strait. Dia Hadid, NPR News.
15: As passengers disembark from the cruise ship in the Canary Islands, the UK has launched a mission to support one of its citizens on another island who's become ill with a suspected case of Hantavirus. NPR's Lauren Frayer has more.
17: British Army medics have parachuted onto an island in the South Atlantic called Tristan da Cunha. It's the UK's most remote inhabited overseas territory, with no airstrip and a population of just over 200 people. The Hantavirus-stricken cruise ship docked there in mid-April to drop off a British passenger who lives there. 2 weeks later, he came down with symptoms and is isolating in stable condition. The Ministry of Defense says six paratroopers jumped out of aircraft in tandem with an intensive care doctor and nurse. Footage shows three parachutes floating down onto an island meadow dotted with corrugated metal shacks. The government says oxygen was part of the delivery. Two other Britons with confirmed cases are being treated in South Africa and the Netherlands. Lauren Frayer, NPR News, London.
15: A lot of moms will get a break from cooking this Mother's Day. As NPR's Scott Horsley reports, it's one of the busiest days of the year for eating out.
18: Gas prices are high and people are feeling grumpy about the economy. But that won't stop families from treating mom this weekend with flowers, greeting cards, restaurant meals, and other gifts. David Miller, who oversees operations at 70 Cameron Mitchell restaurants, expects to do a brisk brunch business today, even as customers economize at other times of the week.
19: There's no doubt since the war has started, and certainly since gas prices have gone through the roof, it has affected some of our business. The guest who was going out for a $120 dinner maybe is now going out for a $60 dinner.
18: The National Retail Federation expects Mother's Day spending to hit a record $38 billion. Scott Horsley, NPR News, Washington.
15: And you're listening to NPR News from Washington.
2: And it's on WNYC here in New York. Good evening. 4 minutes past 5 o'clock, we have 70 degrees. I'm Tiffany Hansen. A private group is spending $625,000 on Attorney General Letitia James's legal defense. WNYC's Jimmy Vielkind has more.
20: What do major labor unions, a state lawmaker from Flushing, and a co-owner of the Flatiron Building have in common? They all contributed to a legal defense fund set up for Attorney General Letitia James. James leaned on a fund organized by the Democratic Attorneys General Association to cover her bills after federal prosecutors in Virginia accused her of mortgage fraud last year. The case was later dismissed by a judge. New records show the extent of James' legal bills and who paid them. State Senator John Liu is a Democrat from Queens. He kicked in $200 and says the charges were politically motivated.
21: We didn't want Attorney General James to feel like she didn't have everyone's backing.
20: James has denied wrongdoing.
2: Republicans and Democrats are locked in a fight to redraw America's congressional maps ahead of this fall's critical midterm elections. A growing number of Democrats are pushing for New York to get into the redistricting fight. Congressmember Yvette Clark, a Brooklyn Democrat, told ABC this morning she supports that effort.
22: We cannot unilaterally disarm in a situation like this. What we're seeing is a distortion of the political landscape in the United States of America.
2: State law makes redistricting more cumbersome in New York than in some other states. That means voters here would not have to face an election with new maps until 2028. Talks are ongoing between the MTA and unions representing Long Island Railroad workers as both sides try to avoid a strike later this week. More than half of the railroad's workforce could walk off the job as soon as Saturday, May 16th, that over a dispute about pay raises and work rules. The MTA says it is preparing shuttle buses and warning riders to expect major disruptions if no deal is reached. Union leaders say negotiations have stalled, but both sides are expected to meet again this week. Taking a quick peek at the Knicks game, just out of the halftime, 85 for the Knicks, 60 for the Philadelphia 76ers. And weather-wise here tonight, it has clouded up. We are expecting just a 50-50 chance for showers here this evening, a low of 52, some sunshine for your Monday, with a high around 64 degrees.
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24: This is All Things Considered from NPR News. I'm Emily Fang. Iran delivered a response today to the latest U.S. proposal to end the war, according to Iranian state media, but it hasn't agreed to nuclear negotiations. Hours later, President Trump posted on social media that the response was, quote, totally unacceptable. Tensions are high and the Strait of Hormuz remains blocked. It's against this backdrop the president is headed for talks with a major global competitor, China. A high-stakes summit in Beijing was postponed back in March because of the war in the Middle East. To understand the stakes this week, we called Ambassador Nicholas Burns. He served as the U.S. ambassador to China under President Biden, and he's now a professor at Harvard University's Kennedy School of Government. I started by asking him to explain how the war with Iran has altered the dynamic between Washington and Beijing.
25: First of all, it's been a problem for China because the Chinese had established what they called a strategic relationship with Iran, as well as with Venezuela. And here we've had, since early January, two U.S. invasions, one of Venezuela, one of Iran, where the Chinese look a little bit feckless. They weren't able to in any way, shape, or form alter the outcome. On the other hand, I think it also, in a way, helps the Chinese because Xi Jinping has been presenting himself to the world through the Venezuelan and Iran conflicts, and perhaps in a very hypocritical way, as a defender of justice and order. And so I do think this really hits the Chinese from different perspectives.

0: It's All Things Considered on WNYC. I'm Tiffany Hansen. A New York law allows domestic violence survivors who commit crimes related to their abuse to ask judges for a less severe punishment. But the state's highest court recently found that prosecutors have been undermining this law. WNYC's Samantha Max is here to tell us more. Hi, Sam.
1: Hi, Tiffany.
0: So first, let's just start by having you explain for us what the Domestic Violence Survivors Justice Act is.
1: Yeah, it's a bit of a mouthful, but it's a state law that passed in 2019, and essentially it allows domestic violence survivors who commit crimes to request a special hearing with a judge where they can ask for a lower sentence. There are a few different parameters that they need to meet to qualify. So they have to have been subjected to substantial physical, sexual, or psychological abuse by their family member or partner at the time that they committed this crime. The abuse needs to have been a significant contributing factor in their criminal behavior. And there also is their history, their character, all these different things that we'd be taking into account. If the defendant meets these parameters, then a judge can give them this hearing where they would argue for a less harsh punishment. They would present evidence, witnesses could testify, and if the judge is convinced that they qualify, then the law lays out these lower sentencing ranges that the judge can impose. For some types of crimes, the person might even not get any prison time at all. Lawmakers say the goal of this legislation has been to give judges the opportunity to really consider a defendant's history with domestic abuse before deciding on a sentence, and to protect survivors from facing unnecessarily harsh punishment.
0: Well, the Court of Appeals recently weighed in on one Brooklyn case where a domestic violence survivor wanted one of these hearings that you're talking about, but didn't get it. So maybe explain for us what happened there.
1: Yeah, so this ruling centers on the case of Nicole Hudson. She has said her ex-boyfriend abused her for years, both physically and verbally. According to court records, back in 2019, she was at this block party in Brooklyn where she says her ex unexpectedly showed up. She says he jumped on top of her and punched her, followed her to her car, and was even banging on the windows of the car. And court records say that as Hudson tried to speed away from him, she ran over someone else who was in the area and dragged the body down the street. That person lived but was paralyzed. So Hudson was charged with attempted murder and assault, which meant she faced up to 25 years in prison if convicted. Brooklyn prosecutors said she could plead guilty to the less serious crime of reckless assault and get only 5 years in prison. But there was a catch. Prosecutors said that if she took this deal, she could not have her Domestic Violence Survivors Justice Act hearing. Her attorney, Paris DeYoung, told me that Hudson felt like she didn't really have a choice. She said her client had a young daughter who she was desperate to get home to.
2: For her, it was like, am I going to spend decades away? Am I going to risk spending decades away from my child? Or am I going to take this plea agreement that guarantees that I'm out in a couple of years?
1: So she took the deal and served her prison time, but she filed an appeal arguing that prosecutors had violated her right to request one of these hearings.
0: And did the state's highest court agree with this?
1: They did. The Court of Appeals ruled that forcing survivors to waive their right to one of these hearings as a condition of a plea deal would, quote, eviscerate the law. The judges said that this is an important right to have these hearings, that survivors should not have to give up. They say that the point of the law was to make the system fairer for domestic violence survivors. And so the decision ordered a lower court to reconsider Hudson's case.
0: You've been speaking with attorneys and advocates who say that the outcome of this case is actually part of a broader pattern. So tell us a little bit about that.
1: Yeah, I talked to Kate Mogulescu with this group called the Survivors Justice Project. She told me her organization gets letters from domestic violence survivors in jails and prisons across the state who say they were pressured to give up one of these hearings in exchange for a plea deal. She says domestic violence survivors often struggle to navigate these plea negotiations because it's such a chaotic situation when they're going through this criminal prosecution.
3: They have just committed harm to a loved one. There's grief, there's guilt, there's loss in that moment.
1: Mogulescu says many survivors have never even talked about the domestic violence that they experienced before that moment as they're trying to make sense of the court system. And she says the plea bargaining process can also mimic the powerlessness they felt in their relationship.
0: You also talked to some state prosecutors, Sam, so tell us what they're worried about.
1: Yeah, the Brooklyn District Attorney's Office, which prosecuted Hudson, said in a statement that it does respect the court's decision, but worries it will make it harder to resolve cases like Hudson's. I also spoke with Mary Pat Donnelly. She's the president of the District Attorneys Association of New York. She says prosecutors are concerned that the ruling will prolong an already painful process for victims of crimes committed by domestic violence survivors. It's worth noting that the victim in a domestic violence-related case is not necessarily the person who abused the survivor, like we saw in Hudson's case.
4: Basically, it boils down to us having to go back to a victim and letting them know that the sentence that was imposed, that they have come to terms with, is at risk of being reduced. And it can be very traumatizing to victims.
1: Donnelly says prosecutors already take many factors into consideration when offering a plea, including the age of a defendant, their criminal history, their mental health background, any victimization they may have endured. And she says prosecutors also consider things like whether the victim acted as an aggressor in the situation or whether the defendant could argue that their own actions were justified. So she says prosecutors typically know all these details better than judges, and that's why they're the ones who are usually offering the plea conditions. But with this new ruling, she says district attorneys will follow the court's directives.
0: That is Samantha Max. She covers public safety in the courts for WNYC. You can read her reporting right now on our news site, Gothamist. Sam, thanks for the time and the reporting.
1: Thank you.
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0: 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Up next here, it's Radiolab, followed by Throughline. Tonight on Throughline, we're talking reality TV shows, how they take some of our most potent feelings like love, hope, anxiety, loneliness, and turn them into profit. The reality TV show Grind coming up at 7 o'clock on Throughline. Happening right now in Philadelphia, the Knicks ahead by quite a bit. 136 for our Knicks, 94 for the Philadelphia 76ers. Happening weather-wise here tonight, 50-50 chance for showers. We do have some clouds here currently. Still 70 degrees, though, headed down for 52 overnight tonight.
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13: right. You're listening to Radiolab.
11: Radiolab.
13: From
11: WNYC.
12: See?
11: Yeah.
14: Hello, David.
15: Yes, hello.
14: This is Pat.
15: Oh, hi, Pat. How
16: are you? Let's begin with this story from our producer, Pat Walters.
17: Pat, go ahead.
14: Okay, so I heard this one from this guy named David.
15: My name is David Buss.
14: Two S's. He's a psychology professor
15: at the University of Texas at Austin.
14: And this particular story, it comes from a book that David wrote. Could you just tell me the little story that you begin your book with?
15: Okay, yes. This is one of the things that's this was one of the things that sparked my interest in the topic of murder.
14: The whole thing happened several years ago.
15: I had a very good friend.
14: Another professor at the university.
15: And I used to socialize with him and his wife. And one evening they were throwing a party and invited me over. And so when I went to the party, was already in full swing when I got there. Walked in and asked his wife where this friend of mine was. And she got a disgusted look on her face and said that he was up in the bedroom. And so I went up to the bedroom to find him, and he was in a rage. He started fuming that his wife had dissed him. And
14: what did she do?
15: She expressed disapproval about his clothing choices.
14: She made fun of his shirt or something.
15: But did it publicly in front of her friends. So it was a kind of he felt publicly humiliated.
14: And while David's sitting in the bedroom with this friend, the guy looks up at him. And he says,
15: I'm going to kill her.
14: How did he say it? Like, quietly or?
15: Like, through his teeth, you know, I'm going to kill her.
14: David had always known this guy to be pretty mild-mannered.
15: But he is a large, very strong man with a black belt in karate. I knew what he was capable of. So I suggested that we go out for a walk, and I basically spent the next half hour walking around with him trying to cool him off.
14: And eventually, he did.
15: He just calmed down.
14: And did you go back to the party then and, like, continue dinner partying for a while?
15: Yeah, I did.
14: And he did too?
15: Yes, and he did too. And then he seemed fine when I said goodbye to him. He seemed calm, and I left and went home. And then it was several hours later in the middle of the night that I got the call.
14: And it was his friend.
15: And he says, can I come over and sleep on your couch? If I don't leave my house right now, I'm going to kill her. He was in this state of fury, he said. And instead of hitting his wife, he smashed his fist into the bathroom mirror and then realized that he had to leave the house or he was going to do damage to her.
14: And so he says that and you're like, okay, yes, come over now. Like,
15: yeah, exactly.
14: Meanwhile, later that night on the other side of town,
15: his wife went into hiding, literally disappeared for 6 months and didn't tell anyone where she was because she was terrified that he was going to kill her.
16: This story made us wonder, is David's friend...
17: is he unusual? Or...
16: does everybody at some point have something dark in them that just tiptoes out, just from time to time?
17: Yeah. This is Radiolab, and today, we're gonna get bad, so to speak.
16: We've done a good show.
17: This is the bad show.
16: So you ask, like, why do people do bad things?
17: What does it actually mean to be bad anyways? Like, how do you tell the real baddies from the rest of us?
16: That's our hour.
17: I'm Jad Abumrad.
16: I'm Robert Krowich.
17: This is Radiolab.
16: The Bad Show.
17: Back to Pat.
14: What happened to David that night with his friend got him really curious about murder and badness and all these things we're thinking about. But it wasn't until a few years later that he learned something that really put what happened that night into context. By this point, David's moved on to a new university, and he's teaching an introductory psychology class.
15: And I devoted one class session to the topic of homicide and why people kill. And I designed a little questionnaire where I simply asked the students, you know, have you ever thought about killing someone? And they would circle yes or no.
14: Then he left some space at the bottom for them to elaborate, if they said yes.
15: And, you know, the class ended and I went back to my office and I just sat at my desk and I started reading these. And I was just astonished
14: to find page after page of yeses, and not just yeses,
15: but these very vivid descriptions about
14: who they would kill, where they do it, when,
15: the precise method.
14: How many of them went into that kind of detail?
15: I would say 75 or 80%.
14: Wow. And, were you a little bit, like, horrified? Like, oh, my God, my students are murderers.
15: Horrified is I was pretty stunned. And so I expanded the sample where we asked about 5,000 people.
14: All over the world.
15: Singapore, Peru, the UK.
14: That same question.
15: Have you ever thought about killing someone? And 91% of the men said yes, and 84% of the women.
14: Said yes, I've thought about killing someone.
15: Yes. If any sizable fraction actually acted on their homicidal fantasies, the streets would be running red.
16: Yeah, but that's just those are fantasies.
14: Some of them actually seem like,
15: well, here's one.
14: Something more than just fantasies.
15: From a woman.
14: Sure.
15: Okay, this is a 20-year-old female. We ask, who did you think about killing? And she said, my ex-boyfriend. We lived together for a couple months. He was very aggressive. He started calling me a whore and told me he didn't love me anymore. So I broke up with him. Then a few months later, he started calling me trying to get back together, but I didn't want to. He said that if I ever had a relationship with another man, he was going to send videos of us having sex to all the people in my university. The thing is that I do have a new boyfriend, but my ex-boyfriend doesn't know that yet, and I'm terrified that he'll do what he says. Then suddenly the thought occurred to me that my life would be much happier without him in existence. And then she said, I actually did this. I invited him for dinner, and as he was in the kitchen, looking stupid, peeling the carrots to make salad, I came up to him laughingly, gently, so that he wouldn't suspect anything. I thought about grabbing a knife quickly and stabbing him in the chest repeatedly until he was dead. I actually did the first thing, but he saw my intentions and ran away. When asked how close she came to killing him, she estimated 60%.
17: 60.
16: I don't think I've ever had a fantasy that anatomically specific where I would see the part of the other person that I was going to stab or plan it like that.
17: Well, have you ever been blackmailed the way this woman was being blackmailed?
16: No, no one has ever sent about a sex tape that I've ever, you know.
17: So you don't know. It is a fair question to ask. What are the conditions under which you or me or any of us could do awful things?
16: I think they'd have to be extreme in the extreme.
17: Well,
16: because you know how mild-mannered
17: no,
16: I am.
17: No. And you know what? This actually brings us to our first stop of the hour. So let me just to set it up. Robert, I'm going to give you this piece of paper here.
16: What is this?
17: So these are some word pairs. Read these words that you
16: what
17: see
16: these
17: there.
16: Words here?
17: Yep.
16: Nice day.
17: Uh-huh.
16: Fat neck.
17: Yep.
16: Sad face. What is it? Soft hair?
17: Yep.
16: I don't know what this is.
17: These are just word pairs. I want you to commit them to memory.
16: Commit them to memory? You know
17: and
16: I
17: And while you're doing that, just give me your finger. I'm going to connect this little electrode to your finger. There we go. Right there.
16: Stop.
17: Just
16: wait a second. Clear air.
17: Okay, so give me the paper back.
16: Already?
17: Time's up. So I'm just going to go into this other room over here.

0: What did you just do?
1: I just burst my eardrums. God. Obviously, no need to be alarmed. That was not a real shock. We were just enacting an old, very famous experiment that you may have heard about.
2: It is May 1962.
1: Done by this guy.
2: An experiment is being conducted in the Elegant Interaction Laboratory at Yale University.
1: That's Stanley Milgram talking about the experiment in a film. In case you've never heard of this, you probably have, but in case you haven't, here's what he did. He recruited a bunch of subjects.
2: The subjects are 40 males between the ages of 20 and 50.
1: Just normal, everyday dudes.
2: The subjects range in occupation from corporation presidents to good humor men and plumbers.
1: And he ran them through something like what you and I just did. Right. He would have each subject sit down at a table.
3: Have a seat right here.
1: In front of this really impressive-looking machine.
3: This machine.
1: That had lots of switches on it.
3: Generates electric shocks. When you press one of the switches all the way down, the learner gets a shock.
1: And in the other room, there was a guy who he called the learner, who is supposed to have memorized some words. And every time that guy got a word wrong, like you just did, which happened constantly,
4: answer his neck.
1: The volunteer was instructed to shock that guy with higher and higher voltage. Now, the volunteer couldn't see the guy he was shocking, but he could definitely hear him. Milgram staged the whole thing like it was some experiment about memory and punishment, but of course it wasn't about that.
4: Continue, please.
1: It was about how far would these people go? How many times would they shock that sad sap in the next room just because they were being told to?
5: Let me out of here. Let me out
1: the guy yelling, of course, was an actor and the shocks weren't real, but the questions in the air at the time were very real.
6: Prosecution, the Attorney General.
1: This was a moment when human cruelty was on trial. Quite literally.
7: When I stand before you, judges of Israel, in this court, to accuse Adolf Eichmann, I do not stand alone.
8: So Stanley Milgram actually begins these experiments the same year that Adolf Eichmann goes on trial for Nazi war crimes.
1: That's radio producer Ben Walker. He'll be our guide for this segment.
8: And in the trial, when the prosecutors essentially ask him how you came to commit genocide, he would say over and over again,
9: "It was not my personal affair.
8: I was just following orders.
9: I had to do what I was ordered."
8: And it's this defense. This is basically what Stanley Milgram set out to test
10: 285 volts
8: in a lab at Yale University with a bunch of regular Americans.
1: Like, is that something that's universal?
8: Yeah.
1: Or just an Eichmann thing?
8: Yeah. He figured maybe 1% of these men would keep flicking the switches up to the highest voltage, but that's not what he found. 65% were willing to shock their fellow citizens over and over again, even past when they were screaming in pain.
11: Something's happened to that man in there.
1: Even when they stopped screaming?
8: Yeah, when they were maybe dead.
11: You better check in on him, sir. He won't answer me or nothing.
12: Please continue. Go on, please.
8: They continued shocking their corpses. His experiment remains one of the most famous experiments of the 20th century.
13: In 1962, Stanley Milgram shocked the world with his study on obedience.
8: It is still trotted out to explain everything from hazing to war crimes.
14: What is there in human nature?
8: To gang behavior.
14: That allows an individual to act inhumanely.
8: Genocide.
14: Harshly, severely.
8: It's like a downloadable from the internet instant defense for doing wrong. But if you look at Milgram's work closely.
15: Yeah.
8: Like this guy did.
15: Alex Haslam, professor of psychology at the University of Exeter.
8: Then a different picture will emerge.
15: Really, that story has been told a million and one times for the last 50 years. We've just got to get over it.
8: Now, what you need to understand about Alex Haslam is that he hates it when interviewers only want to talk about the baseline study.
15: The one that everybody knows, the so-called baseline.
8: The 65% one.
1: The one we just talked about.
8: Yeah.
1: So there's more? There's more to it?
15: Yeah. Because actually, he studied between 20 and 40 different variants of this same paradigm.
8: Stanley Milgram took electric shocks very seriously. He did this experiment a bunch of times and in a bunch of different ways.
15: He had all sorts of different things.
8: He would change where the shocker and the shockee sat.
15: He had women participants. He had an experimenter who wasn't a scientist but was a member of the general public.
8: And every scenario produced a different result.
1: Really?
8: Yep.
15: I've got in front of me, I've just got the data from the Milgram study.

0: me just get that out. I mean,
1: so again, the baseline study is the one where 65% of the volunteers
0: go all the way.
1: Highest dose of electricity.
0: XXX.
1: But in experiment number three, if they put the shockee in the same room with the shocker, so the shocker could actually see the person that he's shocking.
0: Obedience drops to about 40%.
1: And in experiment number four, when the teacher has to hold the learner's hand down
0: on a plate
1: in order for him to feel the shocks,
0: it drops to about 30%.
1: Wow. Experiment 14.
0: If the experimenter is not a scientist, but is an ordinary man,
1: not wearing a white coat,
0: obedience drops to 20%.
2: Oh. Really?
3: Well, how low can we go?
0: Okay.
1: Here's another one.
0: This variant.
1: Experiment 17.
0: There's you and there's two other participants.
1: Both actors.
0: If those two participants refuse to go on...
1: Like saying, like, I don't want to kill a guy.
0: Only 10% under those circumstances go on. And then the final one...
1: Experiment 15.
0: Of course, normally you just have one experimenter who's giving you these instructions.
1: But if you put two experimenters in the room and...
0: They start disagreeing with each other. And this one, you get 0% going all the
3: zero.
0: Way.
3: Zero?
0: Zero in that condition.
3: You said zero.
0: None like go right to the end. No,
3: zero.
0: Not one person.
3: No one.
0: No.
3: Not a soul.
0: Exactly 0%.
3: Well, all right. I'm starting to feel a little bit better about my fellow man.
1: One second. Hey. Shh. Okay.
4: Where is he?
1: I'm in a closet.
3: In a closet?
1: Because this room is echoey, and, you know, there's nothing like a closet full of clothes to, like, help balance that out.
3: That's true. All right, so keep going.
1: So you see, it's just in that one experiment that 65% of people are willing to go all the way.
3: Yeah.
1: But in all of these other scenarios, they don't. And even when they do say yes, even when they go along with the experiment, as you can see in the film,
5: woman,
1: they struggle.
5: Continue using the last switch on the board, please.
6: I'm not getting no answer.
5: Please continue. The next word is white.
0: They have debates with themselves.
6: As big as you look in on them, please.
0: Debates with the experimenter.
5: Not once we've started the experiment.
6: But what if something's happened and they had an attack or something there?
5: The experiment requires that we continue. Go on, please.
6: Don't demands help mean anything?
5: Whether the learner likes it or not, we
6: but
5: must.
6: But he might be dead in there.
1: What's interesting is that how all of these struggles, all of them,
5: please continue,
1: play out the same way. It's the experimenter prodding the shockers along.
6: You're going to keep giving what, 450 volts every shot now?
5: That's correct.
1: For me, it's all about the prods.
5: The next word is white.
1: This is what totally pulled me into this story.
3: The prods.
1: Stanley Milgram had four scripted prods that he wrote out for his experimenters.
3: For when the subjects didn't want to continue?
1: Yep. The first one was, please go on.
5: Continue, please.
1: And if they didn't go on, if they resisted, the experimenter would break out prod number two. The experiment requires that you continue.
5: Well, the experiment requires
6: that you
5: continue.
6: Well, I mean, I know it does, sir, but I mean, he's up to 195 volts.
1: And if they still were resisting or struggling, they'd get prod number three.
6: It's absolutely essential that you continue.
3: It's absolutely essential
4: that you continue.
3: It's a little bit more direct.
0: It's a bit stronger, but it's not an order.
3: Not quite.
1: But the fourth prod...
0: Really, the critical fourth prod...
1: ...is an absolute order. The fourth prod is...
6: You have no other choice, teacher.
1: You have no other choice, teacher.
0: You must continue.
3: That is definitely an order.
0: Exactly.
1: But every time the experimenter pulled out the fourth prod... And this was confirmed when the experiment was redone in 2006. Total disobedience.
4: Total disobedience.
1: Anytime the experimenter said, you must continue, the shocker would say, hell no, I don't.
6: You had no other choice, teacher.
5: I don't have a choice. I'm not going to go ahead with it.
6: Well, we'll have to discontinue the experiment then.
5: I'm sorry.
1: Here's another one.
6: You have no other choice. You must go.
7: Yes, I have a choice.
6: That is, if you don't continue, we're going to have to discontinue the experiment.
7: We'll have to. He says cut it out. After all, he knows what he can stand. That's my opinion. That's where I'm going to stand on it.
3: Wow, so the subjects seem willing to shock another human being, but as soon as you say it's an order...
0: They don't do it.
3: Huh.
0: Now, that's important. It's very important because if you ask university undergraduates, what does the Milgram study show? They will invariably say something like, they show that people obey orders. Okay. Well, actually, the one thing that the study really doesn't show is that people obey orders. And it's a pretty big thing to miss. It's a pretty big thing to miss, isn't it, really?
3: So wait, if it doesn't show that people are just obeying orders,
0: yeah,
3: then what does it show?
0: Okay, I think it's like this.
6: All right, let's go on to our instructions. We will begin with this test.
0: The participants are there in the study.
6: Each pair of words in
0: they've got a very plausible, very credible, high-status scientist in a high-status scientific institution.
1: Yale.
0: Who is going to do this powerful piece of science.
6: Direct your voice toward that microphone as the room.
1: So they sit down in the chair thinking, wow, this is really important. I'm about to help this quest for knowledge. I really want to do a good job.
0: Now, as we sort of know in life, lots of things that we do, if they're worthwhile doing, are not always easy. And you find yourself in a situation where you've got to do something that's hard.
1: Like shocking an innocent stranger over and over.
0: But if you think that's the right thing, if you think that science is worth pursuing, you say, okay, I'll go along with this.
3: So you're saying they're shocking these people because they thought it was worthwhile?
0: Look, the participants, you know, they're not. It's not just blind obedience. Oh, you tell me, sir. Yes, sir. No, sir. Three bags full, sir.
6: Answer, please.
0: They're engaged with the task. They're trying to be good participants.
6: Are you all right?
0: They're trying to do the right thing. They're not doing something because they have to. They're doing it because they think they ought to. And that's all the difference in the world.
6: 420 volts.
3: Suddenly I'm thinking this is actually a darker interpretation than the original.
1: Absolutely darker.
3: Because they are doing it.
1: No question about it.
3: They have the agency.
1: Yep.
3: And they think it's right. Although clearly on some level they know it isn't.
0: There's a sort of chilling comparison, which is a speech that Himmler gave to the SS, some SS leaders, when they were about to commit a range of atrocities. And he said, look, this is what you're going to do is, of course you don't want to do this. Of course nobody wants to be killing other people. And we realize this is hard work. But what you're doing is for the good of Germany. And this is necessary in order to advance our noble cause.
3: Wow. So then,
1: hey, wait, I'm almost done, guys. Give me two more minutes.
3: So in the Milgram case,
1: uh-huh.
3: Well, if the idea is that people will do bad if they think it's good, like it's a good, noble cause, well, what's the noble cause in this case?
1: Science. You can see this in the surveys that the men filled out after the experiments were over.
2: This was exactly what was on my mind. If the experiment had to be successful, it had to be carried on.
1: The questionnaires they filled out are part of the Milgram archive at Yale.
2: Willing to help in a worthwhile experiment.
1: And it's kind of surprising. A lot of them are really positive, even though they've just been told that they were duped.
2: Research in any field is a must, particularly in this day and age. Do you think that more studies of this sort should be carried out? Definitely yes.
0: We, as onlookers to the study, we have this kind of godlike sort of vision of like, well, of course what they're doing is wrong. But if it looked at from another perspective, there is a sense in which you could celebrate what they're doing. I'm not suggesting one should, but I'm just saying there is a sense in which these people are prepared to do something that's very painful to them and to someone else because they want to promote science. Well, you know, you can see that's a good thing. If you dressed it up and if you just had some minor variants of the paradigm, you could presumably make this out. These are people who are incredibly noble. They are. I mean, it's a fact, of course, that they're administering pain to a stranger. That's what's horrifying about it. But imagine they were administering pain to themselves. Imagine they really were, had to administer shocks themselves or something. But if they were prepared to do that, when I suspect a lot of them would, then we'd say these are people who really believe in science. And isn't this a good thing that we have people in our society who are willing to make sacrifices for the greater good?
3: So in the end, where do you come down? Do you leave this experiment in a light mood or in a dark mood?
0: I would say in a powerful mood. We're close to some really fundamental truths about human nature. And, you know, my views about human nature are that it affords infinite potentials for lightness and dark. There's lots and lots of lessons here. But one is, I think, you know, when you're enjoined to do something for the greater good, maybe ask yourself the question, what is greater and what is good?
3: Oh, well, that right there, I've slapped some quotations around that.
0: Yeah.
8: Our thanks to Ben Walker, whose podcast, he has a podcast, and it's a good one. It's called Too Much Information.
3: Yes, it's awesome. Thank you, Ben. And also thank you to Alex Haslam, professor of psychology at the University of Exeter. And we'll be right back.
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3: All right, 3, 2, 1. Hey, I'm Jad Abumrad.
21: I'm Robert Krulwich.
3: This is Radio Lab, and today,
21: evil?
3: Although, I don't know if that's the right word for this next thing.
21: Yeah, because it's sort of
3: more complicated.
21: When you call someone evil, then you're kind of done with them. Yeah. But there's been a fellow. Mm-hmm. He's such a puzzle to me. I can't quite place him.
3: Though it's very fun to try.
21: And I heard about him from science writer Sam Keen.
22: Well, let's talk about Fritz Haber. So first of all, could you just when did he live and what did he look like and that kind of stuff?
23: He was doing his great science work right around the turn of the 20th century, so right around 1900. And he was someone who had very big ambitions.
3: Just to put that in context, and to bring a few other of our storytellers in.
24: He comes from Breslau, Germany.
3: That's Fred Kaufman, reporter.
24: Which is a fairly small, you know, a smallish sort of town. And so does Clara.
3: That's Fritz Haber's wife.
21: We're going to meet her later.
24: Right? Clara comes from the same town. And they're both secularized Jews.
3: But this was a moment in German history, he says, when Jews had a decent amount of freedom.
24: And this is the difference between Kaiser Wilhelm and, of course, Hitler's Germany.
25: Yeah. To put it in context,
3: Dan Charles, he's a historian.
25: His was the first generation when a young Jewish boy could truly imagine that he could just be a regular part of that society. He could do anything.
3: Fast forward 10 years, Fritz Haber is a professor.
21: Small university.
3: He's working with chemicals. It's about 1880.
21: And he throws himself at one of the central issues facing Germany at that time.
24: Germany has a problem.
21: A big problem.
24: It has enough what they used to call then solar energy.
21: You know, energy from the sun to grow crops.
24: To feed about 30 million people. However, that leaves behind 20 million Germans.
3: You mean they're looking at 20 million people going hungry?
24: That's what we're heading towards. I mean, you have to remember, during the Crimean War in the 1850s, Europe starves.
21: So around the turn of the century, for German scientists like Haber, this was the challenge.
24: He wants to feed. He wants to feed Germany.
3: And actually, this wasn't just a German thing. A lot of people were beginning to worry that with about 1.5 billion people on the planet at that point, that maybe we were maxing out, that the Earth couldn't support this many people.
21: And everyone thought, well, we know the solution.
3: Yeah, we just need a whole lot more of one simple element.
24: Nitrogen.
25: Nitrogen.
21: Nitrogen.
23: Nitrogen.
21: They needed more.
3: Nitrogen.
24: Nitrogen is an essential part of amino acids and proteins.
3: And when you stick a seed, like a wheat seed, in the ground,
21: one of the reasons it grows is because it's sucking up all the nitrogen in the soil.
3: To make its cell walls.
24: Without nitrogen, you don't have life.
3: Now, of course, you could find some nitrogen out in the world.
22: Natural deposits would be like seaweed or...
23: Manure was one.
3: You know, you could find it in cow manure or...
23: Guano.
21: Which was basically...
23: Bat poop and seagull poop.
3: Which made that poop
21: valuable.
23: And actually, two nations in South America went to war.
3: Literally over bat.
23: You could say people were bat crazy.
3: By the way, that's reporter Latif Nasser.
23: You know, this was like oil is today. This is...
22: Everybody was desperate for sources, new sources of nitrogen, and to make the problem even more annoying?
23: The most common source of nitrogen is in the air around us. It makes up 4 out of every 5 or so molecules that we breathe. So it's very...
22: So it's a lot.
23: Yes, 80% of the air is nitrogen atoms.
22: So all the nitrogen you'd ever need
3: was right there.
24: But you can't, like, throw that air onto a plant. You know, they couldn't deploy it.
3: Meaning they couldn't capture it.
24: That's right. And part of the problem here, and although, once again, we're getting a little ahead of ourselves, is that nitrogen is trivalent.
3: Trivalent.
24: Trivalent. In other words, nitrogen has really strong attachments to itself.
3: What he means is that when nitrogen atoms are just free-floating in the air, they will cling to each other, fiercely hold together, and it's almost impossible to pry them apart.
24: His calculations showed that it couldn't be done.
22: At least not without a tremendous amount of energy.
3: More energy than seemed, like,
22: possible to make.
24: Yeah, yes, but, you know.
3: Being ambitious.
24: Haber starts thinking, in order to do this, we need to pressure this. We need to put it under a lot of pressure.
3: So he starts experimenting. He figures out a way to take a lot of air that's filled with these little nitrogen bonds clinging to each other and pump it
24: to a big iron tank
22: under extreme pressure
24: at high temperature.
22: And then he forces hydrogen into the tank.
1: Get in there!
24: And you have a number of chemical reactions. And what happens is that you're elbowing the nitrogen apart from itself and then forcing it to bond with the hydrogen in a new way.
3: And when hydrogen and nitrogen bond together, the thing you get
24: is ammonia.
3: A liquid that has captured the nitrogen right out of the air.
24: You literally get a drip, drip, drip of ammonia. It is arguably the most significant scientific breakthrough of them all.
25: Bread from the air was the phrase.
22: Wow. Because Haber had figured out a way to take nitrogen from the air, put it into the barren ground, and grow wheat.
24: This has allowed the world to have 7 billion people. This is what's driving the world towards 10, 12 by 2050. Now we're seeing about 100 million tons of synthetic fertilizer produced industrially each year, and that tonnage then moves into our food source. Our food source then moves into our bodies, and the rough statistics are that half of each of our bodies contains nitrogen from the Haber process.
3: No,
22: really? And so in 1918, Fritz Haber gets a Nobel Prize. But, and this is why this is such an interesting guy, around this same time, officials in the U.S. government are calling him a war criminal.
3: All right, just to back up for 1 second.
22: After Haber's nitrogen discovery,
3: he was promoted.
25: You know, he takes over leadership of this institute in Berlin, and he starts hobnobbing with a whole different level of society.
22: That's Stan Charles again.
25: I mean, it's a pretty heady thing for, you know, a Jewish kid from Breslau to be hobnobbing with the emperor and cabinet ministers. He's part of the club, and he really, really relished it.
3: And not just because he was vain, which everyone agrees he was, but because he loves his country.
24: He loves the fatherland, and he loves Germany.
25: So
3: when World War I begins,
25: he signs up immediately, sends a letter volunteering for duty,
22: saying, you know the process that I use to make food? Well, I can use that same process to make explosives. Because the thing that you put into the ground to grow more food is also the thing you can explode to make a bomb?
24: That's correct. Because it takes such energy and pressure to separate it, this trivalent bond is so strong that when it comes back together, that energy that's released, it could be used for life or death.
25: In any case,
3: back to World War I.
25: There's trench warfare, it gets bogged down, and Haber has an idea.
2: He goes straight to the German High Command, and he pitches this idea.
25: He says, well, we can drive those enemy soldiers out of trenches with gas.
3: chlorine gas.
2: We'll basically bring it to the front, and when the wind is right, we'll just spray it.
25: But the generals were not all that convinced.
2: No.
25: They just didn't like it.
3: A lot of them were like, this is not how you fight a war.
2: It's like playing dirty.
25: Yeah.
2: Sort of unsportsmanlike.
25: But he organizes soldiers, he organizes whole gas units.
2: And nobody even had to ask.
25: Takes command of them partially. He travels to the front.
0: And on April 22nd...
3: 1915?
2: 1915.
0: Haber finds himself in a little town in Belgium called Ypres.
2: Y-P-R-E-S. Actually, the Americans called it Ypres.
0: Whatever you call it.
2: This was one of the bloodiest arenas on the Western Front.
0: The Germans were on one side, the French, the Canadians, and the British on the other. And there, behind the German lines, is...
2: Our friend, Fritz Haber.
3: Our frenemy.
2: He's bald. He has a pot belly. He has these pince-nez spectacles. He's chomping on a Virginian cigar. He was always smoking these Virginian cigars. And he's wearing a fur coat.
3: Really?
2: In what is basically like the Baghdad of his time.
3: But
2: nobody had done what he was about to do on the scale that he was about to do it. At 6 p.m. on April 22nd.
3: When the wind was just right, he says.
2: Haber's gas troops unscrew. They open the valves. On almost 6,000 tanks containing 150 tons of chlorine. That's like an adult blue whale of chlorine.
3: I'm just trying to imagine that. Is that like a green cloud?
2: Some people describe it as a cloud, and then others describe it as this kind of 15-foot wall kind of hugging the land, and it's just sort of approaching. And it's moving at about 1 meter per second.
3: And according to some accounts, as it crept across no man's land,
2: The leaves would just sort of shrivel. And the grass was turning to the color of metal. Birds would just fall from the air.
3: Within minutes, the gas reached the Allied side, and as soon as it did, soldiers began to convulse.
2: They were gagging, they were choking. Hundreds of them were falling to the ground.
3: What is the gas doing to them exactly?
2: I think what it's doing is if you breathe it in, it sort of irritates your lungs to the extent that they sort of fills up with fluid so quickly that you sort of drown in your own phlegm.
3: So they were actually drowning?
2: Literally drowning on land.
3: Wow.
2: Yellow mucus was frothing out of their mouths. Those who could still breathe would turn blue.
3: This is a description of hell.
2: Yeah.
25: But Haber saw it as a wonderful success and wished that the Germans had been better prepared to exploit it, because he felt like they really could have made a terrific advance if they had had more confidence.
2: And he is celebrated for it. He gets promoted to the rank of captain.
0: And he goes home for a few days, a hero. But when he gets there, he has to contend with his wife,
25: Clara Immervar.
0: Clara.
25: Also from Breslau, also from a Jewish family. And also a scientist,
0: Unusually
25: so in those times.
23: She was actually sort of a genius herself. She was one of the first women to earn a PhD in her country.
0: And shortly after his return, Clara allegedly confronts him and says,
24: look, you are morally bankrupt.
0: How could you?
23: But Haber just kind of ignored her. And
3: according to legend,
23: he actually threw a dinner party in celebration
3: of the big victory,
23: invited his friends over.
3: Now, we don't actually know if he threw a party.
25: I consider that apocryphal.
3: Dan doesn't think so. But what's clear is that he saw no reason to question what he had done, and that infuriated Clara.
23: Especially because she found out he was leaving the next day to direct more gas attacks.
1: And they probably had an argument.
23: Yeah.
1: Undoubtedly they had an argument.
0: That's historian Fritz Stern, who also happens to be Fritz Haber's godson.
23: They had a quarrel.
1: More than that.
0: Let's call it a fight.
23: And later that night,
2: after the party, Haber takes a bunch of sleeping pills, goes to sleep, and she takes his service revolver.
1: Fritz Haber's pistol.
0: Walks outside to the garden.
2: And pulls the trigger.
24: Shoots herself
0: in the chest.
24: And is found by her son.
0: By her son?
24: Yes.
1: Age 13, I think.
2: And he finds her actually still alive, with the life about to run out of her.
24: Haber, it's unknown what happens for the rest of that evening, but it is a well-documented fact that the very next morning,
23: on schedule,
2: he goes back to the front.
25: To the Eastern Front.
1: Leaving his son alone with his dead mother.
24: That's
25: cold, huh?
22: Yeah.
25: Heartless.
1: It was a terrible moment.
25: Did he run away? Was it duty?
24: The son eventually, after he emigrates to America, kills himself.
0: See, now, around this point, I just don't want to have anything to do with this guy. This is, I just want to take a shower and walk away.
3: Yeah, me too. You know, on the other hand, I mean, if you look at the grand calculus, people he's helped or fed versus people he's killed, I mean, he's fed billions of people. I don't know that you could entirely call him bad. I might even tilt towards saying he's a little good, to be honest.
0: You wouldn't, though. Would you really? Would you really think that this guy's a good guy?
3: Honestly, yeah. You know,
0: just because of a mathematical summing up?
3: We're talking billions of people.
0: He's standing there on the front, pushing the gas into the lungs of other human beings. Now, admittedly, it's a war, but still. Then he goes and, you know, and celebrates that and then walks away from his child and his wife dead in the garden and says, more of that, please.
3: Well, there's something distasteful about the fact that he was too into it. But, like, I do think on some level you have to divorce the man from his deeds and you got to ask, is the world better with him or without him? I think you got to answer it with him, right?
0: Well,
3: should we keep going with the story?
0: Yeah.
3: All right.
0: So, Sam, what happened to this guy after World War I?
23: He actually was very humiliated that Germany had lost, and especially humiliated over the fact that they had to pay enormous war reparations to other countries. So he decided he was going to invent a process to pay for these reparations by himself. And what he decided to do is go into the ocean, into seawater, which contains very small levels of gold. But, you know, over the entire ocean, there's a lot of gold dissolved into the sea.
24: And he spends 5 years in a futile effort to distill gold from the ocean's waters.
3: Sounds insane. On the other hand, if anyone can do it.
25: He was trying to repeat this master stroke.
0: Needless to say,
24: he fails.
25: It was actually a crushing blow for him.
3: And then things really take a turn.
25: 1933 comes, and Hitler takes over. And one of the first acts that the Nazis do is to
0: basically issue an order
25: that says there shall be no Jews in the civil service.
3: Now, Haber was Jewish, but because he'd served in World War I,
25: he technically would be exempt.
3: But 75% of the people who worked for him at the Institute, they were Jewish.
25: And they would have to be dismissed.
3: So he decides to take a stand.
25: And says, this is intolerable. I'm going to resign.
24: He says that he's always been hiring people based on how smart they are and not who their grandparents were.
3: So he sends a letter to the Ministry of Education resigning, and he leaves Germany. Telling a friend, he felt like he'd lost his homeland.
25: And then he starts this period of roaming. He eventually goes to England.
3: But in a famous incident, one of England's leading scientists refuses to shake his hand.
25: And he is basically homeless at this point. You know, he's a man adrift.
3: Meanwhile,
25: his health is failing. In 1934, he takes a trip to Switzerland to a sanatorium.
3: But before he can get there,
25: his heart fails and he dies.
0: Now, there's a footnote to this that is very strange. I got a little my dorsal hairs stood up when I read the end of this.
25: Right. So during World War I, Haber's Institute had developed a formulation of insect-killing gas called Zyklon.
0: Zyklon A.
3: Which was originally just a pesticide.
24: And once again, another nitrogen compound.
1: It was developed in his institute. He knew about it.
0: In fact, his chemist had given this particular pesticide a smell. It was a warning smell so that people didn't inadvertently breathe it in and get sick.
25: But after the Nazis take over...
3: This is after he died.
25: They reach back to the shelf and they find this Zyklon stuff. And they ask for it to be reformulated to take out the warning smell. And it becomes Zyklon B, the killing gas of the concentration camps.
0: Did members of Haber's family die in the concentration camps?
25: Yeah, members of his extended family did. Certainly friends of his did.
1: There's something deeply, deeply wounding, distressing, upsetting at the thought that he had anything to do with Zeppelin B. But he did. The use of it, he couldn't have imagined.

0: So, how do you feel about him now? Because, I don't know, I can't help but feel bad for the guy. Despite the chlorine gas, like, he didn't intend for that to happen. He could have never imagined that.
1: No, but there's part of me that says, you know, here's a guy who just wanted to do everything better than it had ever been done before, whether it was feeding or killing.
0: And he does.
1: And he does. But he does it with a kind of immoral athleticism. You know, he does it without humility, without a lot of doubt. And, you know, it's a craft, but it's a craft with consequences. And to approach it with kind of crazy joy, I don't know. I would rather have scientists who carry doubt with them as they proceed.
0: Yeah, I agree with that. Maybe it's all about doubt in the end.
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3: Thirty years ago, author John Krakauer was one of the survivors of a deadly disaster on Mount Everest. 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
4: 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Coming up at 7 o'clock, it's Throughline, happening at our news site, gothamist.com, right now. New York City's public school system struggles to track which technology it uses, struggles to report breaches on time, and to notify families when student data is compromised. That's according to the State Comptroller's Office and what they found in a recent report. Comptroller Tom DiNapoli released an audit late last month, about a week before the start of a widespread ransomware breach that ultimately left school districts and colleges around the country without access to that online education platform that they use called Canvas. You can read all about this right now, as I said, at our news site, gothamist.com. 64 clouds here, headed down to 52 overnight.
0: Hey, I'm Jad Abumrad.
1: I'm Robert Krulwich.
0: This is Radiolab, and today we're talking about...
1: Well, we're trying to think about what goes on in the mind of a bad person.
0: Yeah, and we didn't really come to any kind of agreement with the Hobbit.
1: He didn't leave books or diaries and say, like, what were you thinking? So in this last section, we're going to try to get close to a very bad man.
0: And then we could ask.
1: And then the question really to wonder about is, what difference would that make?
0: Yeah.
1: But we should warn you ahead of time. This next section of the program has some references which are extremely graphic, not to everybody's taste. So if you have kids in the room, maybe this is a time to tell them to go brush their teeth or something.
5: Yeah, yeah.
1: It comes to us from our reporter, Aaron Scott.
6: Aaron? Yes. Jeff Jensen.
0: All right, so who is this guy we're hearing?
5: This is Jeff Jensen, and he's a reporter in L.A., and he wrote this graphic novel that I read about one of the most prolific serial killers in U.S. history.
7: Gary Leon Ridgway.
5: The Green River Killer.
7: The first victims of the Green River Killer were found in the summer of 1982.
8: The Green River murders terrorized Seattle in the 1980s.
9: In Seattle today, a man called the Green River Killer.
5: Ridgway murdered at least 49 women.
10: The so-called Green River Killer.
5: But it's suspected that it could be upwards of 75.
0: Wow.
9: Making him the most prolific serial killer in American history.
5: He buried them or left their bodies in these little clumps in the woods.
11: The killer seemed to have placed the bodies as if they were mannequins.
7: And in January of 1984, the Green River Task Force was formed. And my father was recruited to the task force.
5: So Jeff wrote this book because his father, Tom Jensen, was one of the lead detectives tracking Gary Ridgway. He ultimately spent 17 years searching for this man.
7: In December of 2001, my father and his colleagues make the arrest.
8: DNA testing matched him to the crime.
7: They arrest Gary Leon Ridgway, and on June 13, 2003, Gary was secretly taken out of his jail cell and brought to a sort of very nondescript concrete office building, and
5: Over the next 6 months,
7: from June to early December,
5: it was Tom's job to get Gary to open up
7: and give up the few details that they really needed to link him certifiably to all these crimes.
12: Today's date is June 17th, year 2003. The time now is 08:36 hours.
5: So every day they would bring him into this conference room.
12: This is a continuation of an interview with Gary Leon Ridgway.
5: And interrogate him.
13: Yeah, why don't you just, what have you remembered since we last talked yesterday?
14: I got those all at night, mostly. I remember picking her up at...
5: It immediately became apparent that there was going to be difficulties.
14: As far as I know, I don't know if I did or not.
5: He would deny things, he would obscure, he would dance around things.
7: He didn't really want a cop to everything that he did.
12: I gotta tell you, I'm not totally comfortable that you're providing all the information.
5: Especially when it came to one particular fact.
7: What my father and his colleagues know is that something was done to these bodies, many of them, after they were murdered.
0: Is he saying what I think he's saying?
7: Yeah. Necrophilia. Gary is dancing around this topic. Gary had denied this to his own lawyers. So my father and the other interviewer in that room that morning, Detective John Mattson, they start using a line of a tact of interviewing him that was very...
13: It's okay. It's okay if you did.
7: Stunningly, shockingly empathetic.
13: Nothing to be ashamed of. Mm-hmm. Thousands of people have done it before you. You're not the first one.
7: You know, you're not the first person that's ever done this.
13: You're not going to be the last one.
7: You won't be the last?
13: That's one of the things that we need to know.
7: The father's trying to, like, reach out to him.
13: Okay. I know it was more than an urge.
7: It's okay to admit this. You need to admit this.
13: Okay. It's all right. But we've got to know that. That's one of the things we have to know. And that's why it's okay to let it out.
7: And he does.
14: Yes, I did lie about that. But that's when I went back one time before, and I gotta give it out. I can't keep holding it.
13: No, it's building up.
7: This was a major breakthrough.
0: So he ends up admitting it.
5: In graphic detail.
7: And it gets even more disturbing for my father as the conversation suddenly pivots to another victim.
14: Other than one that was real close to me.
7: By the name of Carol Christensen.
14: I dated her several times before, two times before.
7: He brings her up as an example of a woman that he actually had strong feelings for.
13: You liked this girl.
14: I really liked her.
12: She was good to you.
14: She was good to me.
7: And as it happens, my father has very vivid memories of investigating the Carol Christensen murder, speaking with Carol's mom, Carol's little daughter.
14: Killed her. She was, I knew she had a daughter.
7: Gary starts going through this narrative of what he did to Carol.
14: The last time she was in a hurry.
7: She, like, was allegedly in a rush.
14: And she didn't.
7: And, like, it kind of, like, hurt his feelings.
14: Wasn't satisfying me. It made me mad because she wasn't very much in a hurry. She had something else on her mind. And I, you know, killed her.
13: Kill her?
14: I choked her with my arm. And way killed her, cared for her because I dated her before, but this didn't turn out right.
7: Up until that point, Gary refused to say that from the minute I picked these women up, I wanted to kill them. He claimed they were in the middle of a sex act. He would get distracted. Something would happen. He just kind of went crazy. He had snapped. And almost like blaming the victims. And my father wasn't buying it.
13: Let's back up a little bit.
7: The fact that he kept on doing it over and over and over again was like, come on.
13: You've been through this a lot of times before, and she's already told you she's in a hurry.
7: You knew what was going to happen.
13: You've done this how many times before? 10, 15, 20 times. You know what's going to happen if she pisses you off. Mm-hmm. And you like her. You're telling us all this.
14: Yes.
13: Yet you go into this anyway, knowing full well that it could end up in her death.
7: And Gary just says,
14: Yes?
7: That is true. When I picked them up, I was going to kill them. Finally acknowledging, yeah, that's true. There's a pause and my father just says,
13: why?
7: Why? Why did you do this?
13: Did you need to kill?
7: And that was a question that had haunted my father for decades.
13: Why?
7: In that one simple why that he asked Gary, there was a lot of questions he was asking. Why did you inflict all this suffering on them, on us? Why did you take these women off the streets and want to destroy them?
13: Why?
7: Why? And the answer is unsatisfying.
14: Yes, I did need to kill. I needed to kill her because of that.
0: Wait, what?
5: I just needed to kill because of that. And then he just trails off.
0: I need to kill because of that. That's it?
5: Yeah.
7: You know, I just wanted to kill him. I just needed to kill them. In that moment, my father, he stands up and he says,
13: touched me.
7: You've touched me, Gary.
13: You've touched me. Let me take a break.
12: Okay, we're going off tape now. It's 09:24 hours on June 17th, year 2003.
7: He walked out of the room and just started weeping.
5: They spent the next 6 months interrogating him. They brought in psychiatrists and forensic psychologists to try to get an answer. Gary says, I needed to kill. And they go, why? And he says, because of the rage. And well, why the rage? And because women have stepped on me all my life. Well, why can't you deal with it in a normal way? Each answer just begs another why. And even though in the end they got him to confess to these 49 murders, they never really get any closer to an answer than this first one.
7: That afternoon, he gets in his car, goes home. He finds my mom on the deck. He sits down next to her. She says, what happened today? And my dad said, I don't want to talk about it. And to this day, they have not talked about that day. And he hasn't talked about it with anyone until I interviewed him for the book.
5: And why is it so important, do you think, to understand the why behind such an evil act?
7: Well, the thing that haunts me about the why question is that I'm reminded of like one of the oldest stories in the Bible, which is the story of Job. The story of Job is that one day God and Satan are having a conversation and they're saying, have you checked out Job? You know, I'm really proud of Job. He believes in me and he trusts me so much and he has such great faith in me. And Satan is like, I bet I can change his mind. And so Satan basically systematically destroys Job's life, takes away his wife, his children, all his material possessions. What follows is this ongoing conversation between Job and his friends about why does this happen? Why does God allow this to happen? Only then does God speak up and kind of say, like, you're going to question me? Like, you know, who are you? My point is, sometimes when we ask the why in the face of profound evil, I kind of wonder if what we're doing is that we're daring God to show himself. And I think what we want out of the why is meaning, meaning to life, to reveal itself in a way that restores order and gives us hope that all of this isn't just meaningless chaos.
1: Jeff Jensen's book is The Green River Killer, a true detective story. It's a graphic or an illustrated novel.
0: Thanks also to reporter Aaron Scott for that story.
1: This is Radiolab.
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19: Live from NPR News in Washington, I'm Janine Herbst. President Trump today called the Iranian response to the latest U.S. proposal to end the war in the Mideast totally unacceptable, without giving details. Earlier, Iran responded to the U.S. proposal via Pakistan, which is mediating. It's not clear what Tehran thought of the U.S. plan, though. NPR's Deepa Shivaram reports the war is largely unpopular in the U.S.
20: The majority of Americans did not support U.S. actions in Iran from the beginning of this war. But among Republicans, there was pretty overwhelming support for Trump and what the U.S. military was doing in Iran. Now, 10 weeks into the war, though, the outlook has worsened a bit for Trump. Week after week, there's polling that comes out that shows that there's this cave in support among Republicans who support Trump. A recent poll from Marist shows that a majority of Republicans do still support Trump's approach in Iran, but 22% disapprove. And that's up from 15% in March.
19: NPR's Deepa Shivaram reporting. As gas prices rise amid the war in Iran, they're now at $4.52 a gallon on average nationwide today, according to AAA. Energy Secretary Chris Wright says the administration is considering temporarily suspending the federal gas tax to help struggling Americans.
21: All measures that can be taken to lower the price of at the pump and lower the prices for Americans, this administration is in support of.
19: Speaking there on NBC's Meet the Press, but he says he can't make predictions about gas or oil prices. The current federal gas tax is around 18 cents a gallon, and states rely on the money for infrastructure projects. Republican states are divided on whether it's a good move or not. Georgia Governor Brian Kemp enacted a 60-day suspension, but other states say it will provide little relief for prices at the pump. Rice says ending the blockade at the Strait of Hormuz will bring oil prices down, but economists say that would take months. As AI expands quickly, Florida's Governor Ron DeSantis signed a bill requiring data centers to shoulder the cost of electricity use. Catherine Welch has more.
22: The new law bans data centers from shifting the cost of electricity to the public and instead pay their own costs. It also allows local water management districts to deny permits to large-scale data centers if the water needs are harmful to the local area or already prohibited by local zoning and planning regulations. And it keeps land regulations in the hands of local governments. The new law is part of DeSantis' push to regulate AI in Florida. The law does allow local governments and tech companies to enter into confidential agreements that keep proposals from the public for 12 months. For NPR News, I'm Catherine Welch in Orlando.
19: This says officials around the country are working to regulate it. 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
4: And it's on WNYC here in New York. Good evening. 4 minutes past 7 o'clock. We have 63 degrees. I'm Tiffany Hansen. U.S. Senator Chuck Schumer is demanding the Trump administration rehire cruise ship health inspectors amid the Hantavirus outbreak linked to an international cruise ship. The CDC said Friday the overall risk to Americans remains low, but Schumer says the situation underscores the risks of cuts to public health programs, including the CDC's vessel sanitation program, which lost its full-time staff last year.
3: These are the people who screen travelers at our airports and our ports, the people who track down passengers when an outbreak hits a cruise ship and they're not there anymore.
4: These three people aboard the MV Hondius have died. Seven Americans have already returned to the U.S., and officials say more passengers are heading home today. The White House did not immediately respond to a request for comment. Jalen Brunson, Josh Hart, and the New York Knicks are back in the Eastern Conference Finals. The team set an NBA postseason record with 11 three-pointers in the first quarter in front of a raucous crowd rooting for the team, rolling past the Philadelphia 76ers 144-114 today to sweep that second-round series. Deuce McBride hit 7 of New York's 25 three-pointers and scored 25 points. The Knicks advanced to the East Finals for the second straight season and will play the winner of the Cleveland-Detroit series. Otherwise, here tonight, a 50-50 chance for some showers, 52 for our low, some sunshine for your Monday, and a high of 64 degrees. Right now, we have 63.
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16: 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I'm Rund Abdelfattah. Today, how reality TV blurred the lines between entertainment and real life. A warning, this episode contains vulgar language.
10: We've become bored with watching actors give us phony emotions. We're tired of pyrotechnics and special effects. While the world he inhabits is in some respects counterfeit, there's nothing fake about Truman himself. No scripts, no cue cards. It isn't always Shakespeare, but it's genuine. It's a life.
23: Fade the music up. Three, two, one.
24: Women have been forced to tolerate the manipulative of F-boys for far too long. And that's why we're here. Welcome to F-Boy Island.
23: Okay, fade the clip down.
24: Ladies, the three of you are hoping to find love.
16: If you're thinking, what is going on? Yeah, that was intentional. F-Boy Island, a reality TV show set on, you guessed it, an island, tasked three women with trying to find the real nice guys among a group of mostly self-proclaimed F-boys, or players. And the clip we opened with is from the fictional movie The Truman Show, in which a guy unknowingly grows up in a world completely manufactured for TV. Two very different setups, same basic question. What's real and what isn't? Why are we telling you all this? Well, you'll have to keep listening to find out. Nothing like a good cliffhanger, am I right?
23: Cue guest tape.
25: My name's Goloka Bolte. I am a reality TV casting director for the last 20 years.
16: We spent over an hour getting to know Goloka before casting her for this episode, and another hour interviewing her. But like any good reality show, you'll only hear the parts that make the story pop.
25: I started out in the grand old days of reality TV.
23: Music in something playful.
25: My first sort of significant project that I worked on was season 2 of Joe Millionaire. And since then, you know, I've gone on to cast everything from MasterChef to work on Let's Make a Deal to RuPaul's Drag Race to Million Dollar Listing to The Real Housewives of New Jersey. It kind of runs the gamut. I absolutely love casting F-Boy Island. So during the casting process, I mean, we are asking people about the most sort of rogue, rascally things they've ever done and trying to figure out what's their story, what's their motivation for being there.
8: I'm just here to clap. Like, you look good, I look good, we look good together. I love the tease, I love the flirt. I know every which way to get them. I know physical touch, mental games, all that.
25: They're like, this is just between us, right? And I'm like, yeah, me and the camera and the producers and the network executives. Yeah, just between us. I think that one of the things that people just need to remember is that, you know, you are seeing reality for the most part. That's been edited together.

0: That's it for this week's show. I'm Rund Abdelfattah. Throughline was created by me and Ramtin Arablouei. This episode was produced by me and
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0: Thank you to Cher Vincent, Nigeri Eaton, Tamar Charney, and Anya Grunman. Fact-checking for this episode was done by Kevin Vogel. This episode was mixed by Gilly Moon. Music for this episode was composed by Ramtin and his band, Drop Electric. We want to try something new on the show, and we need your help. Have you ever had a question about something in the headlines or wondered why something is the way it is? It could be anything from big geopolitical questions to kind of weird ones, like how did bananas become such a big part of our diet in the U.S.? We already have an episode about that one, by the way, if you really are wondering. We would love to hear your questions. 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And if you're open to us giving you a call back, leave your number too. We might feature your idea in an upcoming episode. Thank you.
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12: 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Happening at our news site, Gothamist.com, right now, state troopers say they issued nearly 1,000 tickets to motorists during a blitz last month intended to bring attention to road worker safety. That happened between April 20th and 24th. New York State Police say it conducted 12 enforcement details at a dozen work zones across the state. You can read about that, as I said, right now at our news site, Gothamist.com.
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